That was the Screaming Bloody Marys. Good evening, basement fans, friends, and family. How are you? I'm doing pretty good, hanging out here down in the basement. Let's talk a little bit about the music that we just heard. We just heard the Screaming Bloody Marys that hail from the Bay Area. That was Gone, Gone, Gone. And speaking of the Screaming Bloody Marys, technical difficulties, please stand by. Dave Dalton is going to be calling in to Down in the Basement next Thursday. Dave Dalton, guitarist of the Screaming Bloody Marys. You know, those Screaming Bloody Marys don't play that many shows. I mean, they have a bunch of songs, but they don't play a lot of shows. So this is very exciting. He's going to call in and tell us about his show with the Dwarves and the Pandoras over at Bottom of the Hill. That's going to be in June. So tune in next week. I'll give you more information about that show, and we'll chat with Dave, talk about Bay Area punk, talk about what he's been up to, what the band's been up to. And I started reading the bio of the bands, and I'm just like, wait, I have in common with that one and that one? It should be fun. So join me and Dave Dalton, who's calling in next Thursday here down in the basement on KZSU. You know, your favorite radio station. You know, your favorite DJ. Oh, behind your DJ's voice, this is the Ramonatures, and this is Glad to See You Go. And I want to thank my friend Jeff B. from Fullerton, not Long Beach, who reminded me that the Ramonatures existed. So thanks. It's a, as you can tell, instrumental and surf version, which is right up Jeff's alley. He's a surf ukulele kind of guy. All right, enough about Jeff. More about the music that we played. Your DJ, your favorite, me. Oh my. We heard The Muffs with Not Like You from their first album, The Muffs. We heard the Dolly Rots, Everything. We heard Ramones, you know, just those

guys from Queens. I don't want to go down to the basement, but only on Thursday nights here at KZSU. Part of the Thursday night special, we started off at 4 p.m. Pacific time with Oh Messy Life with DJ Smurf. I jump in at 5 o'clock, give you some 5 o'clock down in the basement, punk rock, indie, pop, garage goodness from 5 p.m. to 6 p.m. And 6 p.m., the library show with DJ Stays. Yeah. So coming up in the next hour, I've got some really great music for you. I've got brand new Unicorn Dogs. I've got the Melmax. I've got brand new Gen Pop. I've got, I got a lot. So maybe I'll quit my yapping and you could just continue listening. So don't go anywhere, because we're coming up next, I've got just some Slater Kinney with I Want to Be Your Joey Ramone.

That was They Them by Dream Nails. Yeah, discovered that this week. Pretty great stuff. Let's see. They are from London. And let's see. What else do I know about them? Not too much. Looks like they formed or put out their first song in 2021. They're from London. They identify themselves as punk witches, and their genre is witch punk. So welcome down in the basement, you witch punks. I'm kind of a witch punk. Or am I a witchy punk? I don't know. I don't care. I love my bad attitude. And whether you do or not is none of my business. Before that, that was The Darts with Zombies off the Metro. On the, oh yeah, look at me. Typorama. So they're right. The Darts were right that the 9-to-5 world will be coming for my soul, because I typed that out wrong. Indeed I did. I get a B plus for tonight. There's no way to get an A plus. I don't think I can do anything more. But I think I can maintain a B plus. But the night is still only halfway done in the show. People, are you still there? Are you still there? I tell you to text in, but unfortunately, the monitor's not on. I'd have to ask for permission to log into the... Anyway, I'm done whining. But if you know how to get me on social media, you can. DJ_SUZI_BONES. That's on Instagram. You can send me a message, say hello. Send me a question for Dave Dalton from the Screaming Bloody Marys for next week. Help me form my interview. I will only be taking his call next week, so forget about calling in. And I'll get the text messages all warmed up next week, I promise. Let's see. Gonna say hello to a few people that I think are tuned in. I'm gonna say hi to ECB, Trisha, and her other half, John. Good evening. Gonna say hello to, oh, happy anniversary to Amy and Jamin in Phoenix. Good evening, friends. Hope you're celebrating if you're listening. If not, you know, you've got a good excuse. Gonna say hi to Petey Margariti and Anthony Vixen, as well as my darling little Harrison. Hi, Harrison. Don't know where that was going. Gonna say hi to Buki Tunicat in Monrovia, my other Southern California friends that I know are religiously and stalkingly tuned in, is Leandra y Felix. Good evening, everyone. Yeah, so thanks for hanging out. I will be here next Thursday, like I said earlier, talking to Dave Dalton of the Screaming Bloody Marys. I'll be playing a brand new, never heard before on the radio, Screaming Bloody Marys. I'll even play some Pandoras for you. They're on the bill at the bottom of the hill with the dwarves. Oh, and actually, I found a nice, clean dwarves song for you. Actually, it wasn't me that found it. It was Dave. He helped me out. So thank you for being my honorary production assistant for next week's show, Dave. Yeah, everyone needs a little help every now and then. Am I right? I am right. You know, I think it's time to get to this next song. I don't know if it got played last night on Uncle Pete on our sister station over there in Binghamton, New York. But this is a new Unicorn Dogs song. It is called Bogus Journey. And it's on Mom's Basement Records. That new album comes out in July. July isn't as far as you think it is, kids, because we're already halfway through May. More than halfway through May. So that's like right around the corner. You'll get a new album by Unicorn Dogs, our Baltimore friends. So enough with the yap and get back to the music. This is Bogus Journey by Unicorn Dogs.

0: Jen Pop from the Bomb Pops. That's right. That is her latest release. It's a single off an upcoming album called Borrowed and Blue. That one comes out on June 6th. And that is a mountain, her version of the Mountain Goats track. And I'm going to pronounce it wrong. So maybe someone in the studio can tell me. Dilladid. Do you know that song?
1: What?
0: By the Mountain Goats.
1: Is it Dilladid?
0: Dilladid. Thank you.
1: That's so cute that you don't know that word.
0: No, I don't know that word.
1: That means you've never used it.
0: No.
1: That's wonderful. That's good to know.
0: I think we're going to have to talk about this after the show. I have a feeling this is not clean. Is that a word that I shouldn't be saying on the air?
1: No, not at all.
0: It's just an opioid.
1: Right.
0: I don't have a lot of experience with opioids.
1: There you go. See, that's what was so cute.
0: And he's right. I am cute. I am the queen of cute here at KZSU. Number one cute monger. You need some cuteness, I've got cuteness to give. So that was Jen Pop's latest song. You can get the full release on June 6th. She's a lovely young lady. I've met her. Boy, she's darn cute. Before that, we heard the Detroit Cobras with Funnel of Love. That was a song by that was made famous by another cute and sassy lady, Wanda Jackson. Yeah, she's a rad young lady. I bet she doesn't know what Dilladid is either.
1: Dilladid.
0: Yeah, I bet Wanda Jackson does not know what that is. She just knows whiskey.
1: It's kind of like
0: Sepulveda, Dilladid. Sepulveda. I'm a Sepulveda person.
1: Yes. Some people don't know. So they run around saying Sepulveda.
0: Yeah, they're
1: so
0: dumb dumbs. I'm going to Rodeo Drive.
1: Exactly.
0: Maybe my son goes to Rodeo Drive until we. Anyway. Before that, we heard Iggy Pop with Your Pretty Face is Going to Hell. Not mine. DJ Stace knows who I'm talking about. And I'm not a gatekeeper, but it's none of your business. We also heard, thank you, Brooks, for introducing me to the Molotovs. We heard one of their songs called Get a Life. And I'm going to thank John Vaughn for introducing me to the Melmax with Keep On. They're from London. The Molotovs? No. Melmax are from Germany. The Molotovs are from London. Unicorn Dogs are from Baltimore. Good old Baltimore. That's where our friend John Waters is from. He's a fantastic dude, that John Waters, and so are Unicorn Dogs on Mom's Basement Records. I only have like 2 songs left. All right. Well, it was great hanging out with you people. Thank you for being here. I'll be here next Thursday talking to Dave Dalton from the Screaming Bloody Marys from the Bay Area. That's true. There's no lies detected over there. That's what's going to happen. So tune in next Thursday. At the top of the hour, I'm going to turn it over to DJ Stace. And I'm going to say hello to DJ Esmon, who popped into the studio. And thank you so much for coming and giving us a little hello. And he took a selfie and he still may be out there. So maybe I could chat with him for a bit. But I do want to send big virtual hugs and lots of good energy to all the members of PLander Z who unfortunately got into a severe car accident as they were touring in outside of Albuquerque. So all their shows are canceled. Please check if you are going to see them anytime soon. I have tickets for the foreseeable future. Please check with the venue to see how they're handling tickets. But send all your well wishes to PLander Z. Take a look for their GoFundMe from their label Chicken Ranch Records. It's not good. But they're going to be okay, I think, eventually. But mostly they're not good. So at least you'll get to hear so many mics, and maybe I could squeeze in another one. All right. See you next Thursday. Be good. And if you can't be good, don't get caught.

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0: And my name is Stace, and this is The Library Show, and this is a really, really great new song by Carolyn Rose.

From the fantastic new album Thetans, that is Dread Spectre Council with a track called Where Would the Light Go? Before that, the Psychedelic Furs from the album All of This and Nothing, the only single that actually was on that album, the only new single. It was a collection, and then they had one brand new song, and turned out to be one of my favorites of all time by Psychedelic Furs. Nina Wenderland before that with This Is Our Life off the album of the same name. Before that, you heard Car Seat Headrest and Destroyed by Hippie Powers from the album Teens of Denial. But that is actually a re-recording that's just been re-released. And I guess the story is that Will Toledo was not totally happy with the first version of Teens of Denial. And so the re-release is more of a concept album and more tightly fits this story of Joe, who is the character that runs through the whole album. But lots of good stuff there, and delightfully free of FCCs now, which is wonderful, because now you can play anything off of that album, and every single track on that album is fantastic. Started off the show with brand new Carolyn Rose. I love me some Carolyn Rose. That track is actually 10 years old, and she's just now releasing it. That track called Yip, Yip, Yow. My name is Stace. This is the Library Show here on KZSU, 90.1 FM, Stanford, California. As always, you can reach me here in the studio with your thumbs or your voice at 855-723-9010. Again, that's 855-723-9010. Let's go ahead and get back to the music. I've got something queued up here from The Cure. This is from their 2024 album, Songs of a Lost World. This track is called Alone.

0: That is Uncle featuring Josh Ami with a track called Restless off of the album War Stories. Before that, Calibro 35. Now, these guys are just now hit my radar, but man, they put out a great cover of a Can tune, Vitamin C, a couple months ago, probably about 6 weeks ago. I was playing it a couple of times on my show, and it's fantastic. This new track, Riots, a new single out by them, just really, really great. I'm liking what I hear from them. Portishead, before that, with Mysterians, the opening track from their debut album, Dummy. Going back to 1994, maybe, for that one, and brand new stuff from Beth Gibbons. Sunday Morning cover of Velvet Underground off of the collection Help 2 on Warchild Records. Jalado Tropical before that, which is a collaboration between Jalado Negro and Reina Tropical. That track called Tocando, that's a single. Maybe there's an album. That would be cool because I like that. And started off that big long set with The Cure, Alone, from 2024's album Songs of a Lost World. My name is Stace. This is the Library Show here on KZSU 90.1 FM, Stanford, California. Let's get a little business out of the way, and I'll be right back.
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0: 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All right, let's get back to the music now. This is, I've been wanting to play these three tracks together. Actually, I wanted to do it last week, and I just ran out of time. But here we go. This is Wilco. I love this track, Shot in the Arm.

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Ultimate presidents.

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fueled by the Finnish rude boy engineering front. Headlocked in gridlock, oozing through Flanders. White kicker, magic plants, poppies of remembrance.

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Gray hairs genuflect as perforated anarchists

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1: From the re-release of Read and Burn 03, that is The Plus from Read and Burn 03 Plus, 23 years too late, the 24 years later edit. There's a lot going on there. That is from Wire. Before that, you heard new stuff from Boards of Canada, Prophecy at 1420 megahertz off of the record of the same name. Slint before that from Spiderland is the name of the album. Good Morning Captain, which I have been hearing in that track by Sluice, which was right before it, called Beatty, for a couple of weeks. And I've been wanting to sandwich it between some Wilco. So you got that to start off the set, Wilco with a Shot in the Arm off of the album Summer Teeth. My name is Stace. This is a library show here on KZSU 90.1 FM, Stanford, California. We've only got about 45 minutes left in the show, so I'm going to try and keep the chatter to a minimum. Let's go ahead and get to brand new music from Nova Blood.

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Well, I don't wanna know what it's like not to be free. I wanna be angry at the world from a crippling disposition.

Are you videoing me right now?

0: 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It's called Joro. 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
0: All right, no time to chat. Here's new stuff from Bleachers. This is called I'm Not Joking.

That is new music from Bodega, Pick Up the Check, from the single of the same name. Before that, Twisted Teens with Peekaboo Hand off of the fantastic From Start to Finish album, Blame the Clown. Aldous Harding, another fantastic album that just came out, Train on the Island. That track called One Stop, and started off that whole set with Bleachers. I'm Not Joking, from the EP of the same name. My name is Stace. This has been The Library Show. I have got time just for one more track, and I was trying to decide what it was, and, well, Suki won. So we'll see you next week. This is new Suki Waterhouse.

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And at the bottom of every hour, a track recently added to our rotation of the very latest music in our library.

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0: And another edition of the
1: Weekend Waffle
0: on a
1: Thursday night.
0: Doesn't make any sense.
1: I mean, Thursday is basically the weekend, you know. Friday classes, especially 9:30, fade that.
0: Yeah, for sure. Unless you're working them.
1: Unless you have to legally be there. But
0: yeah,
1: as a student, you don't have to. So
0: you don't have to. But you definitely should.
1: We'll see how I'm feeling in the morning.
0: Yeah, we'll see how you're feeling. All right, what's up first?
1: This is Rock Bottom by King Krewel. Fun fact, he released this album when he was 18 years of age.
0: Ooh, the big 1-8.
1: The big 1-8. Listen to it. Listen to his voice. And you'll know why I'm telling you this right now.

0: You hit rock bottom and then you need to go to Tahoe.
1: I mean, Tahoe is a great spot to spend your years after hitting rock bottom. So
0: ooh. I don't think we've hit rock bottom.
1: I definitely don't think we've gotten there. I think,
0: you know, I've been at the tippy top. Well, I'm like pitch 8 out of 11.
1: Yeah. You know, like pitch 3 I hear is really tough. Once you get past that, you think it's rock bottom, but it's really not. And then you're at pitch 8 and you're like, "Oh, we're almost there."
0: Dude, I cannot wait until you blow up the No, that didn't work. The telephone line.
1: The telephone line.
0: Which

0: You got to record a voice message.
1: What would it sound like?
2: What would my voice sound like? Like, hello, this is Moses Wagner. Can't get to the phone right now. Please leave a message. That's really it. That's maybe it. Maybe I do a little fade in, fade out of a song of sort. But
0: what would be your song that you'd play?
2: I don't know, honestly. Maybe a Back to the Lover song. I mean, ooh, it'd be a classic.
0: That'd be a classic.
2: Maybe a little Pool House. Maybe a Singing Ship. Never know, really.
0: Never know.
2: We'll see. Hey, if anyone calls me right now, I don't have a voicemail. Sorry. I'll set up a voicemail box for you guys, and you guys can listen to it.
0: Yeah. They could call 855-723-9010 as well. I don't know if that has a voice message. But we could put you on air.
2: It wouldn't get to voice messages because we would hear it and we would answer it.
0: We
2: right
0: would
2: away.
0: Answer it, yeah. If right I can away. Remember how to answer it,
2: I'm sure.
0: I think
2: we
0: all you
2: I'm
0: have
2: sure
0: to do is
2: figure it
0: I think
2: out.
0: All you have to do is pick up the phone.
2: Honestly, I think that's probably what happens. Yeah.
0: Yeah.
2: but yeah. Anyways.
0: Oh, speaking of which, someone's calling. All right, we're gonna put on a song and we're gonna talk to whoever's calling. All right, we'll be right back.
2: All right. Cool.

0: All right, so there was a lot that went on during that
1: A lot of stuff.
0: I don't know if that's an intermission. That might be the main show for a lot of people. We had three phone callers.
2: Three phone callers, but we only talked to two of them.
0: So, well, I talked to none of them.
2: Yeah, it was mostly Moses talking to them.
0: Yeah, he's got a face for radio, so.
2: I guess I do. I don't know.
0: Yeah, it's good.
2: Well, the first one heard that we mentioned the Backstreet Lovers, and they requested a song. This is one of my favorite songs off the live album of the Backstreet Lovers.
0: We didn't play this last time, did we?
2: We did not play last time.
0: Okay, because we can't be repeating.
2: Surely not. We also got another call, and the song after this song will be for them.
0: Shout out, A-Lev.
2: Shout out. And also in the intermission, me and Caden also just got a grade that was released, and we were both kind of freaking out about that. Caden, do you want to read us what you got on the grade?
0: Honestly, it was better than the first one.
2: Okay, yes. Anything's better than the first one.
0: Wait, anything was better than the first. That was in the gutters.
2: So
0: yeah,
2: bad,
0: I think that was
2: so
0: like a 55%.
2: Yeah.
0: It was pretty bad.
2: It was pretty bad.
0: This one, a 12.75
2: actually?
0: Out of 15. Yeah.
2: Same here.
0: Hey! Oh, it just broke everybody's speakers.
2: We got the same grade last time too. Let's go.
0: We're so back.
2: All right. Anyways, this song, Backstreet Lovers, Dugout, live version. Let's go.

0: choice.
1: Anyways, yeah. So that was really good.
2: Yeah, so that was Dugout by the Backstreet Lovers. Great song. Great album. The live album.
1: From the Troubadour.
2: Live at the Troubadour. It's so... yes, Caden, what?
1: I mean, I think songs remind us of a lot of things, right?
3: Yeah. Right? And
1: Of places, of experiences, of people.
2: Places, people, experiences.
1: Yeah.
2: Right? And, I mean, I can tell a story behind this song.
1: Please do.
2: I guess. So... There was one time, you know, like one weekend, I had a great weekend. It was my friend's birthday. And somehow after that weekend, I ended up listening to this band like quite a bit, actually. And one random day, I was in the shower listening to the radio of this band. And this song came on and I was fired up about it, right? Great song. I was having a great time. And I had met someone that weekend I really wanted to talk to. And I didn't really know what to say to this person, like, first text, you know what I mean? You ever get that feeling? You like send a first text, you're like kind of scared, you don't know what to say.
1: And you just like, you ponder.
2: You ponder, and you're like, what do you say? Like, to this
1: what do you, what is there to talk about?
2: Right?
1: Great first text. Because like some people can just like shoot the shit forever.
2: Forever and ever.
1: Like, you know, Kramer.
2: Like Kramer. I
1: like
2: guess.
1: Kramer. Seinfeld, but shout out. Like other people, you know, if their character isn't written, you got to think about it.
2: Yeah.
1: You ponder.
2: And I was really pondering on what I should say to this person, because I really wanted to talk to them. And I was like, fuck. Great first text, a song.
1: Honestly, super valid.
2: Honestly, super valid. And this song, I was like...
1: Did you send the song?
2: I did send the song.
1: So you said, yes. That's a great, yeah. So you're like, this song is great. Let me just like throw this out.
2: This song is great. I think they'll enjoy it. Let me send it out, see how things go. And let's just say, I think they enjoyed the song. So, yeah.
1: Cheers.
2: Cheers to that.

0: All right, that was Fantasies and Survival.
1: A great, I mean,
0: ode to a person.
1: A lot of good songs are, you know, like have a slash in it. You know what I mean?
0: Yes.
1: Gone / Thank You by Tyler the Creator is one to mention. I mean, great song.
0: I was thinking Overtures / Battle of the Sphinx, the Rush song.
1: Yes, Rush.
0: Yes. What's his name? Maria Schneider, Beginning / Believing. It's a jazz orchestra. I wouldn't expect.
1: I don't know that one.
0: Yeah, no. It's deep. It's a deep cut.
1: It's a deep cut.
0: Yeah. So I don't even know how to introduce it. I was home last weekend.
1: North Carolina.
0: And was watching a special somebody rowing.
1: Yes.
0: Which is it's not a spectator sport.
1: Definitely not a spectator sport.
0: Let's keep it a buck.
1: If you're in it, you're rowing, you're loving it. Yes, row. If you're watching it, you're like, oh, look at that boat.
0: That boat won. Stanford, so swept the whole thing.
1: That's fun.
0: But I was home and got the opportunity to show, you know, I would say my best friend at this point.
1: There we go.
0: You know, parts of where I'm from, parts of where I grew up, parts of me. And so we went for a drive in the rolling hills. And it was like, what kind of music is emblematic of home?
1: North Carolina.
0: I mean, Steel Drivers, classic. Steel Drivers. Chatham County Line.
1: I mean,
0: Chris Stapleton. But like more recent, a little bit of Ella Langley, Butterfly Season, because we were in a transition. We got to fly.
1: You saw what a caterpillar.
0: The Talladega Nights? Like, I'm a peacock. No, that's other guys. I'm a peacock. You got to let me fly. You know, with Will Ferrell.
1: Got to fly away.
0: Yeah, you got to fly away. So this is Butterfly Season. Ella Langley. Thank you.

0: I mean, Ella Langley, great artist, great music, some great guitar as well in a lot of her songs.
1: Mm.
0: This next artist that we're playing has some pretty memorable and just noticeable guitar riffs, and he's one of my favorite artists to play when I'm playing guitar myself. Our third co-host, who isn't here with us tonight, is from Hawaii, and I'm sure has probably crossed paths with this guy like once or twice, or maybe three times, honestly.
1: Or probably ten. Yep.
0: This guy's around Hawaii.
1: He would.
0: This artist is around Hawaii a lot. Went to UC Santa Barbara. Used to be a very good surfer of sort.
1: Wait, used to be.
0: Well, he still is, but he used to be like low-key on the path to like be a professional surfer. And then he got injured, and his mom bought him a guitar.
1: Tale as old as time.
0: And this is where he took up the guitar, started learning how to play, started singing. And it was kind of just raps from there for him, you know? Like, he's gotten pretty popular. Still surfs here and there. Our friend Alex Robin has actually surfed in a lineup with him.
1: Shout out Roto.
0: Exactly. but this song, me personally, one of my favorite songs by him to play. Jack Johnson is who we're talking about. And this is Sunsets for Somebody Else.

0: So it turns out we have an audience.
1: Yeah. So that was Jack Johnson, Sunsets for Somebody Else. Great song, great album.
0: Oh, yeah. Sorry to get off the topic of conversation.
2: Come on, yeah. Dude. So good.
1: Anyways, great guitar. Another great guitarist is Glenn Campbell. I mean.
2: Oh, yeah. Especially when the Capitol years, 65 to 77.
1: An OG guitarist. Like, when was he playing? The 60s, 70s?
2: Yeah, early.
1: Back in the day. A pioneer of sort, some people may say.
2: This is, by the way, Applejack's next Wednesday. Or Thursday. Are you here next Thursday?
1: Possibly. Wednesday for sure. Applejack's, if anyone wants to pull to Applejack's next Wednesday.
2: Karaoke. This is a great karaoke.
1: This group of hosts will probably most likely be there.
2: At Applejack's. Shout out Applejack's in La Honda. Just give us some business.
1: Yes, sir.
2: La Honda. It's just past Alice's.
1: Just past minutes. Alice's. Anyone heard of it? Alice's Restaurant?
2: Alice's Restaurant. You can get anything you want at Alice's Restaurant. Wait, you know the song, right?
1: Yes, Alice's
2: it's like,
1: Restaurant.
2: Yeah, it's like 17. Yes, it's like 17 minutes. We can't.
1: Great Thanksgiving song. We will not play it, but yes.
2: Anyways, Galveston by Glenn Campbell next up. And then we got a song request after that.
1: Yes, sir.

0: All right, I got told we weren't waffling enough. So,
1: I mean, this was a request, so we have to shout out Emily.
0: Emily,
1: who was the one that requested this song, "Twin Peaks" by Blue Coop. Me and Kaden both have never heard the song, so we're honestly
0: stoked. I'm gonna put the music up. I'm gonna turn off the lights.
1: I mean, we are just gonna be enjoying ourselves and just listening to the song, vibing with everyone else listening. Honestly, thank you, Emily, for showing us a new song. And here we are, "Twin Peaks" by Blue Coop.

0: All right, so amidst the slightly concerning idea that people are actually listening to this show, they contribute some great ideas.
1: Great songs.
0: Blue Coop.
1: Blue Coop, never heard of them. Love them, though.
0: Kind of love that.
1: Right? That was a great song.
0: Yeah, added, it was a great song.
1: Added to the like songs.
0: Like, smash that like button.
1: Smash it heavily.
0: Smash it.
1: Anyways, Blue Coop, thank you, Emily, for that suggestion. Moving on. This band coming tomorrow to the Bay Area.
0: Playing. Are you going
1: live? I am unfortunately not going. I have something going on tomorrow night, but I do know a few people that are going to make it out to this band. I have seen them live 4 times already.
0: Oh my god!
1: So
0: there's like a certain checklist of things when we hang out for an extended period of time. One of them is X band seen X number of times.
1: Yes. I have seen a lot of bands live.
0: Yes.
1: Something about music is meant to be listened to live and played live. That. So you need to go see it.
0: Something about the Backseat Lovers.
1: Something
0: about Ordinary Tall Guy.
1: Yep. Backseat Lovers, Ordinary Tall Guy, Mountjoy.
0: Something about Tahoe. It's good vibes.
1: Great vibes.
0: It's great vibes.
1: Yes.
0: Yeah.
1: Anyways, the band playing live tomorrow.
0: Is
1: Mountjoy. They're playing at the Fillmore. I feel like it will be a great venue to listen to them live.
0: Am I super confused, or is Mountjoy a name of a candy?
1: I think
0: no, Almond Joy.
1: You're really confused. Yeah, Almond Joy is the candy that I would throw away every single Halloween when I saw that blue wrapper. Get that out of my bag.
0: Tough.
1: Fade the Almond
0: Joy. You know what it'd be? What would the Almond Joy say?
1: I'm your wreck.

0: Oh, that ended quite abruptly.
1: I mean, so good. Mountjoy is so good live. If you're able to get out there tomorrow and see
0: where are they playing? Fillmore,
1: the Fillmore.
0: Oh,
1: up in the
0: city. Good venue.
1: Good venue.
0: Great venue.
1: You guys, whoever's going to see them tomorrow, you guys are having a great time. And I'm quite jealous myself that I honestly, I'm not going. I could have gone, but I had another commitment, which I'm pretty bummed about.
0: Could have or should have?
1: I probably should have gone.
0: Yeah.
1: But
0: such is life.
1: Such is life, right?
0: Yeah. All right, so we now have 5 minutes left, so we're legally mandated to say,
1: this is 90.1
0: FM.
1: KZSU.
0: Stanford. We got a couple more songs. At least probably three more.
1: I think we got a few songs.
0: First one, just a fucking masterpiece.
1: Just throw it on.
0: Yeah.
2: There we go.

0: All right, this is going to be our last song. Thanks for tuning in. Have a great night.
1: Have a great night. And, I mean, nothing really else to say, but

to a new house this week. Still

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1: Yes, the most destructive force in the universe, Harry. 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

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And of course, Loaves and Fishes

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And at the bottom of every hour, a track recently added to our rotation of the very latest music in our library.

0: 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And it's fun being a fan now, don't get me wrong, but sitting in the stands feels like I'm missing out on all the action, you know? I wanted to get back in the game, so I signed up to be a high school official. It takes me back to my playing days. I'm supporting students, and I get paid to make the big calls. 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

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And at the bottom of every hour, a track recently added to our rotation of the very latest music in our library.

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And at the bottom of every hour, a track recently added to our rotation of the very latest music in our library.

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This is Zootopia on KZSU Stanford, playing tracks from albums our DJs have played the most over the last 25 years. And at the bottom of every hour, a track recently added to our rotation of the very latest music in our library.

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keyboard and drummer plays a fill with the group in the eighth measure of the music. The at-home drummer is invited to try his hand at playing this fill, or one of his own fills, at the end of the music, the 16th measure.

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This is Zootopia on KZSU Stanford, playing tracks from albums our DJs have played the most over the last 25 years. And at the bottom of every hour, a track recently added to our rotation of the very latest music in our library.

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This is Zootopia on KZSU Stanford, playing tracks from albums our DJs have played the most over the last 25 years. And at the bottom of every hour, a track recently added to our rotation of the very latest music in our library.

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His tape collection gets bigger every minute. I find it very hard to fit the music to the mood, and there's nothing worse than to make the wrong choice, except to sort right through and find nothing suitable. But then I find just the right thing. But then I find just the right thing. But then I find just the right thing. But then I find just the right thing.

Once there was a song yearned to be sung. It was a spinning song about the king of rock and roll. The king was first a young prince, the prince was the best. With his black jelly hair, he crashed onto a stage in Vegas. The king had a queen, the queen's hair was a stairway. She tended the castle garden, and in the garden planted a tree. The garden tree was a stairway, it was 16 branches high. On the top branch was a nest.

heart broke like a vow, and the tree returned to the earth with a nest and the bird. But the feather spun upward, upward and upward, spinning all the weather vanes, and you're sitting at the kitchen table, listening to the radio.

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is Zootopia on KZSU Stanford, playing tracks from albums our DJs have played the most over the last 25 years. And at the bottom of every hour, a track recently added to our rotation of the very latest music in our library.

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Like distant members of my distant twinkling blue family.

crest. The shepherd took off his sheepskin vest, and the children came pouring and pouring out of my chest. Oh, all of the light.

0: just didn't want it bad enough. 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You gotta hustle. 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

This is Zootopia on KZSU Stanford, playing tracks from albums our DJs have played the most over the last 25 years. And at the bottom of every hour, a track recently added to our rotation of the very latest music in our library. 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

This is Zootopia on KZSU Stanford, playing tracks from albums our DJs have played the most over the last 25 years. And at the bottom of every hour, a track recently added to our rotation of the very latest music in our library.

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And good morning to you. It's Francis, your KZSU time traveler, with you on not just another Friday morning, on the first day of your holiday weekend, Memorial Day, the kickoff to summer 2026. It's unofficial, of course, not until June 20th or 21st, somewhere around there, that it'll be summer, but it always feels like summer, especially in the Bay Area once we get to Memorial Day. So this is the start of your summer as far as we're concerned here at KZSU. And we've got some special things in store for you this morning. In fact, the short stack of classics, which usually takes us to a specific year in this same week and a specific year, today it will be a special one connected to your holiday weekend. So I appreciate you tuning in. Today we'll be playing classics all about summer foods and drinks. That's what's on the short stack coming your way at the bottom of the 10 o'clock hour, around 10:30 or so this morning. But otherwise, it's the usual show. Even though it's a holiday weekend, I'm here and we'll be doing what we usually do. I've got my On This Date feature coming up at around 9:45. I've got lots and lots and lots of new indie music for you, and that occasional classic throughout the morning, and as I said, that short stack. So it should be a lot of fun. We started off with the latest from Muna. Again, I mentioned last weekend, they're going to be here on campus playing Frost Amphitheater in the fall, October 18th at Frost, if you want to see the trio of women from the University of Southern California, is where they got together and started their band. Dancing on the Wall, the new album, and that was the track I played from the new album, the title track. And I followed that with Spencer Thomas. He's from Georgia. He's got an album called Cynical Vision, which we featured on this show a while ago. And we've got a featured album this morning from Lime Garden from the UK. First track of that one coming up at the bottom of this hour. So as I said, lots going on the KZSU Time Traveler program. Thanks for joining me.

That's an indie tune that goes back to 2018. That is Shred Kelly. They are a Canadian band in a kind of remote location just east of the Rocky Mountains up in the province of Alberta, or maybe eastern British Columbia. I think it's Alberta that they're in up there. And as I said, it goes back now, almost 8 years. Archipelago is the name of the album. That was Jupiter Any Other Way. Also in the set, brand new, just released today, a new single from an upcoming album that is coming out next month, my understanding is. Margot Sinclair, a band out of Cal Poly, San Luis Obispo. Young guys, including someone who's from right here on the peninsula, right within Stanford's Air Sound, who went to Cal Poly, and he's part of the band. The album will be called Free Margot, and the latest is Excuses. Future Islands has a new album, From a Hole in the Floor to a Fountain of Youth, and that was Find Love. We played that. That is just out today. And Angelo D'Augustine, a SoCal singer-songwriter, Mirror Mirror from Angel in Plain Clothes. It's 9:28 now on your Friday morning of Memorial Day weekend. Thank you so much for joining me. I know things might very well be busy if you're at work. You're working away quickly trying to finish up so you can get out of the office and maybe out of town. If you're at home, maybe you're packing up the car. Appreciate you having the radio on and listening to my show this morning. I promise a good one. Lots of great things. We've got the first track from my featured album of the week. A really fun album from a very young band out of the UK called Lime Garden. The first track from that album comes up after a couple of messages. Theo Baker arrived at Stanford in 2022 as an overeager, coding-obsessed freshman. He soon realized that Stanford was less a school than a business, led by Mark Tessier Levine, a neuroscientist and wealthy former biotech exec. When Baker joined the Stanford Daily and started looking into Tessier Levine's research, he discovered misconduct in some studies, which ultimately led to Tessier Levine's resignation. You can hear more of Baker's story as he talks about his debut book, How to Rule the World, An Education in Power at Stanford University. His discussion, moderated by Professor Rob Reich, will take place this coming Tuesday at 5 p.m. in the Oak Lounge on the second floor of Tressiter Union here on the Stanford campus. For more info, go to ethicsinsociety.stanford.edu and search events. Again, that's this coming Tuesday, 5 p.m., Oak Lounge, second floor, Tressiter Union, just off White Plaza here on the Stanford campus. You're invited to a reading by the undergrad winners of the 2025-2026 Stanford Creative Writing Program. Prizes will be announced in various categories ranging from fiction and nonfiction to poetry, and students will have the opportunity to share selections from their works. The readings will take place on Thursday, this coming Thursday, May 28th, starting at 4 p.m. in Margaret Jacks Hall, Building 460, Room 426. That's the Terrace Room on the Stanford campus. For more info, go to creativewriting.stanford.edu and click events. Mondays at 5:30, KZSU broadcasts Palo Alto City Council meetings live. Not this Monday, because they've got a holiday, but there's a couple more coming up in June before they take their summer break. It's your opportunity to witness government in action and gain a better understanding of local issues that could impact you. Your host, Vince Larkin, is always along for the ride to help make sense of some of the steps in the process that you may not be familiar with. That's Palo Alto City Council, Monday evenings at 5:30 p.m. on KZSU Stanford. And if you're on the peninsula, you might want to head over to Woodside in the historic Pioneer Saloon to catch John Ryback and friends next Friday evening, a week from tonight. The historic Whiskey Hill establishments date back to the 1880s and served as a place for locals to enjoy a drink or two as they hauled lumber from the Redwood Forests to the growing Santa Clara Valley.
You can enjoy acoustic roots and blues with John Ryback on guitar, Dobro harmonica and vocals, Perry Spinalli on fiddle and vocal harmonies, and John Hosking on upright bass. They'll play from 8:30 p.m. until midnight. That's a week from tonight, May 29th, starting at 8:30 at the Pioneer Saloon in Woodside. There's a modest cover charge, and it is 21 and over. All right, it's time for the first track from my featured album of the week. Lime Garden is a four-piece, all-female band from Brighton, England. In their early 20s, the band members have created a sound that's as fun as it is brilliant. Lyrics are honest and disarming, a take on life for Gen Zers in the 2020s. The music blasts and blazes along with the stories, in this case loosely structured around a chaotic night on the town. If a comparison had to be made, I'd say that Lime Garden is a little like another huge UK band, Wet Leg, though they're ancient. They're in their early 30s. But in the end, these women are just being who they are. Maybe Not Tonight is Lime Garden's second album, and here's the first track from it, 23, about being that age. Lime Garden on KZSU.

0: James Wallace and The Naked Light. That is an album that goes back, 12 years now to 2014. More Strange News from Another Star. That's Colored Light. He is an artist that sort of works on both coasts. He's got a studio in Virginia, but I believe he's based in Oakland now, and he changed his persona to call himself Skyway Man when he came out with his two most recent albums. But that's who he is James Wallace. And that album, there's a long story behind that one as well. He was actually originally producing it for a client in China. And if you listen to the whole album, there are a few places where there's sort of some Chinese voices mixed in with the musical tracks. But he got about halfway through the album, and then whatever the deal was, it sort of blew up, and then he finished it on his own. It's a fun, fun album. Before that, it was Alila Diane. It's hard to know first name, last name. Alila Diane. I should know her, because that's her seventh album. She's originally from California's Gold Country, and she now lives up in Portland. Her new album is called Who's Keeping Time? And that was California, maybe thinking back to her days here. Snail Mail did Dead End from Ricochet, and it was Lime Garden. That is my featured album of the week. They have an album called Maybe Not Tonight, and we started off with 23.
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0: It's the start of a long holiday weekend, so you may find yourself nostalgic about some of those great times in your past, and often that comes with a soundtrack. What songs might have been playing over the Memorial Day holiday 10, 20, or 30 years ago or more? Today I've got three that specifically entered the charts on May 22nd, and they might have been featured at a cookout, camping trip, or a dance you went to then or in the years since. Before Van Morrison became a star, he was with an Irish band called Them, the name taken from a 1950s horror movie. Released in late 1964, the band's first single took a while to make it into the U.S. charts. But on May 22nd, 1965, Them finally debuted, creating a buzz that would eventually help launch Van Morrison onto his very successful solo career. Jackie DeShannon is a highly regarded singer-songwriter. Her writing credits range from Kim Carnes' number one Betty Davis Eyes to The Searchers' When You Walk in the Room. She also had a long list of solo singles as a singer-songwriter throughout the 60s before ending up, of all things, a radio personality. One of her earliest smash hits she did not write. It was written by Burt Bacharach and Hal David, but it also appeared on the Billboard list on this date in 1965, and it would rise into the top 10. And finally, we'll jump ahead to 1971. Delaney and Bonnie were a folk rock and country duo born in the canyons of L.A. They often worked with an ensemble, which they called Delaney and Bonnie and Friends. The Friends might include people like Eric Clapton, George Harrison, Duane and Greg Allman, Leon Russell, Dave Mason, Rita Coolidge, you get the idea. On May 22nd, 1971, a single from their album Motel Shot debuted and would become the highest charting hit of their career. So here on this date from 1965, it's Gloria, G-L-O-R-I-E-A, Gloria by Van Morrison's Them, followed by 1965's What the World Needs Now is Love by Jackie DeShannon, and from 1971, Never Ending Song of Love by Delaney and Bonnie and Friends.

0: stop.
1: Hey, thanks for joining me on your Memorial Day weekend. I guess he made it stop. That's Bleachers, a new album for him. Everyone for 10 Minutes. That was called Dirty Wedding Dress. It's 10:09 now on KZSU. Before Bleachers, the New Pornographers from the former Sida of their current album that's out, and they are touring in support of it, probably coming to the Bay Area. I think I remember seeing that on the calendar somewhere. We heard Votive. And before the top of the hour, the three songs that hit the charts on this very date, on May 22nd. My show is virtually always live. Once in a while, I'm away for the weekend. But yeah, when I'm here, I'm live. That was Gloria, G-L-O-R-I-A, Gloria. Van Morrison, when he was with the band Them back in 1965. Jackie DeShannon, also in 65 on May 22nd. Her song entered the charts, What the World Needs Now is Love. And in 1971, it was Delaney and Bonnie and Friends, Never Ending Song of Love, entering the charts on this very date. Let's take a stop for a couple of messages, and then it's time for another track from my featured album of the week. By the way, hope you've got a great weekend planned. And as I said, thank you for joining me today. Hope you're enjoying the music to kind of kick off your holiday weekend. Rachel Wetz is a professor of environment, society, and sociology at Brown University. She'll present a talk about climate politics and status politics, focusing on how educational levels and class identity in the U.S. divide partisan groups on important environmental topics. That discussion is for Stanford students, faculty, and staff. It will happen on Thursday, June 4th at 1:15 p.m. in the Y2E2 building, room 299 on the Stanford campus. For more info, visit the Stanford Events website. You're invited to join the Stanford Afro-Latin Jazz Ensemble for its spring concert. 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All right, almost 10:13 now as we head towards the bottom of the hour. A really fun short stack today. I wanted to do something special for the holiday, and I didn't want to just, you know, do summer songs, because Memorial Day is that unofficial gateway to the summer. But I did want to do something sort of related and not just go back to a specific, this same week in a specific year. So today it will be all about songs connected with summer.

in all bad parts, lead vocalist Chloe Howard celebrates meeting someone cool on a night out when she sings, "Before I had arrived, I was feeling half alive. Then I found you, baby." But then she has to add, "Ugh." It's just that real-world touch that makes Limegarden's music such an unexpected find. Here's All Bad Parts, Limegarden on KZSU.

Brian and Michael Diodario, that's the Lemon Twigs out of the East Coast. I think they're maybe in Brooklyn, started in Jersey or something. Look for Your Mind, the latest album from them, 2 or 3, the name of the track I picked. Fantastic Cat in the set, definitely out of New York City. Cat Out of Hell, their third album, Don't Let Go, was what we played. And again, that was featured just a couple of weeks ago. And today's featured album, Lime Garden from the UK, a really fun, very young, all-female band, Maybe Not Tonight. And we heard All Bad Parts. It's Francis on KZSU wishing you all good things this coming Memorial Day weekend. And we've got a special short stack of classics today, a real fun one. This is the unofficial start of summer. Memorial Day weekend is always looked at that way. And I've done shows in the past, short stacks in the past, where I've featured summer songs. Today, I wanted to do something a little bit different, but not do our usual this week in a specific year. So today, it's all about summer foods and drinks. All the songs related to that coming up on the short stack of classics. If you're one of those people that didn't hear what I just said because you tune in late, you'll be scratching your head trying to figure out what year this is from. Short stack of classics coming up after this from Chicago band Freako.

0: Hello there. Peabody here. And this is the Wayback Machine. We're traveling through time. And this is my boy, Sherman. Speak, Sherman.
1: Hello.
0: Good boy.
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Pushed the wrong button there. So that is where we got to in our short stack today. Sorry for the sudden end. I was checking something out and it wasn't quite right, and pushed the wrong thing. Anyway, it's 11:04 now on KZSU Stanford. That was the short stack of classics, and a fun one. And sorry for not quite getting to the end of Nat King Cole's Those Lazy, Hazy, Crazy Days of Summer on KZSU. Wrapping up a set that today was all about summer food and drinks. With Memorial Day weekend being the unofficial start of summer, I thought I would do something a little bit different for the holiday, and I hope you enjoyed it. Let's go back through the set so you can figure out what all those things were about. Nat King Cole, nothing about food in the title, but how could you not play soda and pretzels and beer over and over in his lyrics? Before that, it was Metronomy, Salted Caramel Ice Cream, from the album Metronomy Forever. We heard Lawrence Arabia. He is an artist. That's what he calls himself. He is an artist from New Zealand, from the album Chant Darling, Apple Pie Bed. I don't know about sleeping in apple pie, but apple pie in the summer is great. REM did Orange Crush. It was Harry Nilsson with Coconut from a collection called Everybody's Talking, the very best of Harry Nilsson. Weezer did Pork and Beans. I don't know if Pork and Beans is on your menu in the summer. And Jack Johnson did Banana Pancakes. I got to admit, that is not on my menu in the summer. Pancakes, great. Banana Pancakes, I don't know. Cheeseburger in Paradise from Jimmy Buffett. It was John Mellencamp, definitely, with a summer track. Hot Dogs and Hamburgers from the Lonesome Jubilee. And we started off with Tommy James and the Shondells' Sweet Cherry Wine from an amazing album, a big CD package, 40 Years, the complete singles collection from Tommy James and the Shondells. And all of these, a set of classics about your favorite summer food and drinks over the Memorial Day holiday weekends that you celebrate, all on KZSU. And where will we be next week? Well, we'll be back to the same week in a specific year. In this case, it will be the very end of May, 1971, next Friday morning at 10:30 on KZSU. All right, back to the present, and the CD I'm featuring this week, maybe not tonight, is the second album from Brighton, England's Lime Garden. The band is a brash, fun, fast-rising all-female group with the musicians all 23 or 24 years old. They're garnering a lot of airplay here and around the world. 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Lime Garden on KZSU.

0: That's Gia Margaret on KZSU, and she's on a really good label, Jag Jaguar, which is one of the big indie labels. So that's an album you might want to look into. It's called Good Friend. The album is Singing. The track is Good Friend. And apparently she went through some medical issues for a number of years. She, I think going back to the late teens, like 2019, she had an album or two that she'd put out in that time frame, and then had something that happened that took away her singing voice. And so for a few years, she was putting out kind of ambient types of music. And that's the reason this album is called Singing, because she's back to singing again. So good for her. Also in the set, it was Aldous Harding, Venus in the Zinnia, featuring H. Hawkline in that duet that they're singing. Those two are a couple. And that was from the album Train on the Island, a new album that we have here and one that I'll be featuring coming up on one of my Friday mornings here. The Corner Laughers in the set with Larkspur Landing, always good to hear them. Concerns of Wasp and Willow is the album that has gotten so much talk and so much play around here as they've come out with a new album after a number of years. American Football, that is their fourth album. They call it modestly LP4. And Bad Moons, the 8-minute track that I played from that one. Rostam in the set with Like a Spark from American Stories. And we started off with the third track today from my featured album of the week, Lime Garden, a young band out of the UK. The album is Maybe Not Tonight, Always Talking About You. And we'll have one more track from that album before we get off the air at 12:07 today on KZSU. So quick stop for a couple of messages and then back to another long set leading up to Philosophy Talk at 12:07.
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0: 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Well, here's a guy that's been around a little while. He's kind of well-known in the music industry, and he'll be coming out with a new solo album 2 weeks from today. It's Paul McCartney on KZSU.

And that's the final track from my featured album of the week, Maybe Not Tonight, from the band Lime Garden on KZSU Stanford. That was Do You Know What I'm Thinking? I really enjoyed this album, all the cuts on the tracks of this album. They kind of seem to be on a razor's edge between feeling playful and put out, I guess is what I'd say. This is their second album, and I'm really looking forward to more from Lime Garden in the future. They're on So Young Records, or you can download the CD from their Bandcamp page. And more great indie album reviews will be coming up on future Fridays here on KZSU. I've done long sets for you today. It's a holiday weekend, taking it a little easy in this last hour and just playing a lot of great music. Before Lime Garden, it was Avalon Emerson and The Charm, Jupiter and Mars, from the album Written Into Changes. We heard Layla Califf. That new album is called Call of the Yoni. The bride is beautiful, but she's married to another man. Mitski kind of had a similar feeling in her track Rules from Nothing's About to Happen to Me. Ringo Starr was in the set with It's Been Too Long from Long, Long Road. Thomas Dolbaum, going way back, Coyote from Birds of Paradise. Rich Ajlowney and Paul McCartney started us off. That's going to do it for me. Hope you have a great Memorial Day weekend. Coming up next, as always, is Philosophy Talk here on KZSU. So enjoy the three-day holiday, and I'll be back next Friday morning at 9 with more indie, pop, rock, and folk, and the occasional classic here on the KZSU Time Traveler program. And I'll leave you with the latest from Arlo Parks.

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0: Except your intelligence. I'm Ray Briggs.
1: And I'm Josh Landy. We're coming to you via the studios of KALW San Francisco Bay Area.
0: Continuing conversations that begin at Philosopher's Corner on the Stanford campus, where Josh teaches philosophy.
1: And at the University of Chicago, where Ray teaches philosophy.
0: Today, we're thinking about Dostoevsky and doubting faith.
1: Fyodor Dostoevsky was a 19th century Russian novelist best known for books like Crime and Punishment and The Brothers Karamazov.
0: Yeah, I love his novels. He writes such great atheist characters. In The Brothers Karamazov, Ivan has this fantastic speech about the injustice of the world. How can there possibly be a benevolent God if children suffer and die?
1: Yeah, I mean, that really is quite a bravura speech that Ivan makes there. Somehow he manages to reject like 8 different explanations for how there can possibly be an omnipotent and benevolent God who allows all this suffering.
0: Well, maybe it's because we have free will.
1: Ivan says no.
0: Maybe suffering makes life interesting?
1: Ivan says no.
0: Maybe it's okay because there's an afterlife and God's going to reward the good and punish the wicked.
1: Ivan says hell no. No pun intended. He says this, I need retribution. Not somewhere and sometime in infinity, but here and now, on Earth.
0: No wonder the existentialists love Dostoevsky so much. He gives us so many reasons not to believe in God.
1: Yeah, but surely Dostoevsky doesn't want us to accept those reasons. I mean, he's a good Christian, right?
0: He doesn't seem like one. All the interesting characters in his novels are unbelievers. In The Brothers Karamazov, the pious kid, Alyosha, he's sweet and all, but he's a bit of a non-entity. Ivan's the one who's got it going on.
1: So what are you saying, Ray, that Dostoevsky was of the devil's party without knowing it?
0: Ooh, a Milton reference. You're quoting that thing that Blake says about Milton, that he wrote the devil too well, so he ends up on that character's side, on the side of evil.
1: Yeah, I mean, maybe that's one way to understand what's going on in Dostoevsky. Maybe he wanted to write good Christian novels where, you know, piety wins out and skeptics are miserable, but, you know, his writerly talent got the better of him. Is that what you think happened?
0: I don't know. He had a writerly talent that made him worse at writing persuasively. That kind of makes him look like a fool.
1: I don't know. Think about it this way. Dostoevsky really wanted to persuade his sophisticated atheist contemporaries that Christianity is true. But you can't just do that in a book where there's a bunch of Christians talking about how great it is to be a Christian. You have to do it like in a good philosophy book. You need to make a strong case for the opposite view just so you can destroy it.
0: Yeah, except he failed to destroy it. Here's what I think happened. He was a good Christian before writing each of his novels, and he was a good Christian after when he put his pen down. But while he was writing, he couldn't help it. He believed his atheist characters. So his whole life was a back and forth between faith and doubt.
1: I really like that theory, but let me try one alternative. What if he wasn't oscillating between faith and doubt, but had both of them simultaneously?
0: Wait, what? How can you possibly believe and doubt at the same time? The very nature of doubt is that it's not belief.
1: But here's what Dostoevsky himself said in a famous letter. He said, I am a child of the age, a child of non-belief and doubt, even until my coffin closes. I mean, he considered himself a true Christian, but also a child of non-belief.
0: How do you think that's going to fly with his fellow Christians?
1: Well, it depends who. I mean, think about Soren Kierkegaard, a philosopher who was writing at roughly the same time as Dostoevsky. For Kierkegaard, the very best kind of Christianity is the one where you doubt. Because without doubt, you can't have faith. And faith is what Christianity is all about.
0: Huh. This reading of yours just might work. And I think it could explain what's going on in The Brothers Karamazov. If you look at just Alyosha, it's a Christian novel. And if you look at just Ivan, it's an atheist novel. But if you take everything together, it's a novel that embodies doubting faith. So it's a model for how to live a truly Christian life, not just one where you never interrogate your faith.
1: Well, I hope our guest agrees with us. It's Gary Hagberg from Bard College, author of several articles on Dostoevsky and many fabulous books.
0: Now, people don't usually read Dostoevsky for laughs, but we sent our roving philosophical reporter, Cheryl Kaskowitz, to talk to one Russian literature expert who wants to encourage readers to look on the bright side of life. She files this report.
2: Dostoevsky famously wrote, "Pain and suffering are always inevitable for a large intelligence and a deep heart." He's well known for drawing on his own pain and suffering in his novels, and he had plenty to work with, having spent 4 years in a Siberian labor camp as punishment for his socialist views. So humor isn't really something we tend to associate with Dostoevsky. If there are laughs involved, it's usually someone making fun of the seriousness and density of his novels. Like this scene from a Halloween episode of The Simpsons, where Homer is paralyzed after being bit by a spider. He can't move or speak, but his eyes are open and we can hear his thoughts. Lisa tries to help, turning the great Russian novelist into a classic setup for a fart joke.
3: Dad, I'm going to entertain you with the help of the Brothers Karamazov. Alexei Fyodorovich Karamazov was the third son of Fyodor Pavlovich Karamazov, a landowner well known in our district in his own day, and still remembered among us owing to his gloom.
4: Oh my God, she's still on the first sentence! Must make her stop how to express my...
3: Dad? Ugh.
2: But there are some readers who see Dostoevsky differently.
5: I was laughing all the time when I read him. You know, I was just constantly noticing how amused, how I was giggling. And I started to think, well, either I have a twisted sense of humor or Dostoevsky is actually funny.
2: Lynn Patek is a professor of Russian studies at Dartmouth College and co-editor of the book Funny Dostoevsky, New Perspectives on the Dostoevskyan Light Side.
5: As I talked to more colleagues in the field, especially female colleagues, they found him funny too.
2: Their book talks about slapstick, parody, satire, and Dostoevsky's funny and furious women. But Patek says a lot of readers miss all of that in just trying to get through those long sentences that Homer Simpson complained about.
5: You may be so wrapped up in working out the more complicated sense of what his characters are saying that you miss the really humorous form that they are saying it in.
2: I asked her for an example of what she found.

0: ask his forgiveness. I was a beast and cruel to him.
1: Readers, I think, just completely overlook this, you know? They don't take it in how strange and comical it would be if someone who's on trial for murder calls themselves a poodle.
2: Oh, hi, Poodle!
3: Hi, Poodle!
4: Paddock says that's just how we've all learned to read Dostoevsky. Before his imprisonment, he actually wrote vaudeville plays and comic short stories.
1: But his later novels, most famous novels, dealt with serious philosophical and religious subjects.
4: So critics and readers have always approached him with seriousness.
1: They like to think of this sort of heavy Russian author who is very, very challenging, and that there was nothing lighthearted or funny about him.
4: But for Paddock, that misses something important. She compares the way we're used to understanding Dostoevsky to our view of the moon.
1: We only see one side of the moon, which is the light side. In the case of Dostoevsky, we typically see only his dark side.
4: Of course, the recent Artemis II mission allowed a few lucky people to actually see the dark side of the moon. Here's astronaut Christina Cook in an interview from space.
5: Last night, we did have our first view of the moon far side, and it was just absolutely spectacular.
4: So maybe we should think of Lynn Paddock and the contributors to Funny Dostoevsky as doing something similar. They've journeyed to the other side of Dostoevsky, and they want us all to see the light.
5: That is the dark side. That is not the moon that I'm used to seeing.
4: For Philosophy Talk, I'm Cheryl Kaskowitz.
6: Thanks for that great report, Cheryl. You know, I have to say, it is true. I mean, Dostoevsky isn't always funny, but sometimes can be really hilarious. I'm Josh Landy. With me is my fellow philosopher, Ray Briggs. And today we're thinking about Dostoevsky and doubting faith.
7: We're joined now by Gary Hagberg. He's professor of aesthetics and philosophy at Bard College and author of Living in Words, Literature, Autobiographical Language, and the Composition of Selfhood. Gary, welcome to Philosophy Talk.
8: Thanks very much. It's really nice to be with you both.
6: So, Gary, you've been writing about Dostoevsky for many years now, but I know it's not just an academic interest for you. So what's something Dostoevskyan you think about in your everyday life?
8: Good question. What kind of passes from the literature into real life is the sense in which Dostoevsky's characters actually move in a field of implication. It's not a matter of just what is explicitly said, what the sentence says. It's a matter of what it means beyond what it expressly says. And that's Dostoevsky's world, and I want to suggest that's our world, too.
7: So, field of implication. Can you give us an example?
8: Yeah, for example, I think everybody has had the experience of, or I hope everyone has, of being in love. And when you're early in love, you're a young person, you read, for example, love letters, or you listen to what's said at a restaurant over coffee. You listen with a kind of hyperacuity that is reaching out to discern every possible line of significance beyond what is expressly stated. And a number of the central characters in Dostoevsky's world sort of have that kind of acute attention. And I think that that's something we all have in common. And, you know, Dostoevsky is actually representing that over a long form and beautifully.
7: All right. So let's kick things off with Crime and Punishment. We're definitely not going to be able to avoid spoilers here, so let's just get it out there. The book is about a man named Raskolnikov who decides that some people are above morality, and he's one of those people. That sets him on the road to murder. So, Gary, does Dostoevsky think that Raskolnikov is right when he says that morality is mere convention?
8: My hunch is that he does not think it's right. What he's doing is actually putting forward an example of a certain philosophical orientation to the world that is then tested through the entire length of the novel. So what we see there is the claim, if there's no God, all things are permitted and so on. We see that claim throughout a number of Dostoevsky's works, but what we see there is someone who lives with it and then suffers the consequences. And so the consequences might not be divinely meted out. They're meted out by the character's own psychology. And one's own psychology is, as we see in the novel, the one place one can't escape.
6: And do you think Dostoevsky thinks all of us are going to feel guilty if we commit crimes, or is it just this particular character?
8: Actually, yes, I think that he sees a kind of universal there. And I think that he shows in the last stage of Raskolnikov, he

0: is desperate to escape the sense of what he's done as a sort of determinant of who he is. And he can't get out. He finally goes to confess. The confession doesn't work. But that is actually the one moment in which he is able to speak directly for himself, and it expresses his own selfhood in a brief sentence. Otherwise, it's all a matter of negotiation, of restatement, of reconsideration, a kind of self-torture about the meaning of his words, the meaning of his actions, a psychological sense of confinement from which he just cannot escape.
1: So murder makes him miserable. And I want to connect this to the idea that if God is dead, then everything is permitted. If murder is going to make you miserable, isn't that an adequate reason not to do it? Like, what do we need God for?
0: Well, it would be inadequate for a normal person. Yes, that might be right. But for Raskolnikov, quite a special individual, let's put it that way, you've got someone who has this internal drive to rise above humanity, to rise above the commonplace, to become a denizen of a higher world. And the way he can do that is to cast off all conventional morality and, in a sense, in a single act of sort of self-transcendence, become a member of this higher place, and then from it look down on the rest of lowly humanity. That's his idea. So for him, that's the kind of obvious motivation to commit the murder in a way that will become newly self-definitive, self-describing.
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Raskolnikov felt sick, but he couldn't say why. When he saw his face reflected in his victim's twinkling eye, some things you'll do for money, and some you'll do for fun.

0: Did Raskolnikov have good reason to feel sick? I'm Josh Landy, and this is Philosophy Talk, the program that questions everything.
1: Except your intelligence. I'm Ray Briggs, and we're thinking about Fyodor Dostoevsky with Gary Hagberg from Bard College.
0: Got questions about these timeless novels? 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
1: Gary, I have one more question about Crime and Punishment. Raskolnikov kind of acts for a lot of the book like other people aren't as real as him. And it seems like he has a lot of trouble figuring out what's in their minds. Does the novel tell us anything about our ability to know each other? Like, does it tell us that it's impossible?
2: In my opinion, this is a question that is absolutely central to the entire book. Philosophers have a time-honored problem, the problem of other minds, it's called. And of course, it's what you just said, Ray. It's, how can one mind, enclosed into itself, in its own bubble of consciousness, if you will, make its way into anyone else's mind? So there's a constant skepticism about, do we know what's in somebody else's head? And can we know? The philosophical question. Well, I think that what Dostoevsky did in that book, and the reason I would suggest it's such a profound philosophical novel, is that it actually makes a remarkable contribution to the question of other minds, and does so by putting the sort of inquiry that the detective, Porfiry, he's not just a detective, he's a psychological detective, and he actually thinks his way slowly, page by page, line by line, into the mind of Raskolnikov, in such a way that Raskolnikov ends up, in a sense, feeling Porfiry moving around inside his own mind. Now, that might sound extreme, but if you read it closely, you'll see that is what's happened, and this is part of what drives Raskolnikov out of his sense of, I'm a transcendent entity in, among humanity because I murdered someone. It drives him from that to this condition in which he has no alternative but to go to confess, which then doesn't work anyway. But the idea there is that Porfiry looks at every word he says, considers the implications of what he says, in a sense knows more about what Raskolnikov is expressing than Raskolnikov himself does. And so you have this kind of visionary psychological investigator working his way in to another mind. Now, the reason this is philosophically important is that the old problem always asked for a kind of solution. Well, the philosopher Wittgenstein spoke about not just solving philosophical problems, but dissolving them. And I think that by the time one finishes Crime and Punishment, one doesn't feel the grip of the other mind's problem because you have such a detailed example of how one mind does work its way into the mind of another.
0: You know, this whole idea of getting inside the mind of somebody very different brings us to our next novel, Notes from Underground. It's maybe a less well-known one, but it's one of my favorites. A short first-person novel told by a grumpy guy, a tortured guy, but a very smart guy who has lots of theories about freedom and identity.
1: And many of those theories seem really compelling, like his idea that freedom is the most important thing in the world. But then the second part of the novel makes us wonder about how much we should have believed him.
0: So, Gary, how important is freedom, according to Dostoevsky?
2: Oh, I think that it's central to his vision of humanity. But the question for Dostoevsky is not, do we have freedom? I think that that's fairly straightforward. But the complex issue is, of course, what we do with the freedom. And what he's showing constantly, particularly in Notes from Underground, the underground man has it and then exercises it and ends up a sort of psychological catastrophe beyond measure. So, it's an example of sort of what not to do with freedom. And as he says, he's a spiteful man. He's, as the phrase goes, he's mad at the world. And he's completely alienated from the world around him.
0: Yes, it's interesting take on what it would be to be free, because he seems to think that if we do anything that's in our own interest, that means we're not free, because somebody else could have predicted it, and maybe it's just sort of we're being driven by, our DNA or something like that. And so the only way to be free or to show that we're free is to act against our own interests. Is there anything to that, or is this just kind of the ravings of a madman?
2: I'd say it's halfway between. it is indeed raving, but the thing is, he is exercising his own freedom by repudiating his own freedom. So, William James, the American philosopher, said, "My first act of free will will be to believe in free will." Well, that's more than just clever, there's a point to it. And I think The Underground Man is kind of exemplifying that sense of freedom. But when he actually repudiates himself, he's doing in action what he does in words all the time. He describes something, and then he reconsiders that description. He describes his interaction with other people, then he reconsiders, he redescribes. In his interaction with the sex worker, he describes it one way in the event, and then he realizes he wants to, in a sense, take that back from life, become a different person, have responded to differently, and so redescribes it after fact, tries to get himself to believe the redescription, but then he can't believe it because he knows he started with the original, truer one. So he's in a constant act of negotiating linguistic descriptions from him of his own life. It's a kind of freedom, and yet he's locked into reconsideration. And it's true in his language, it's true in his action.
1: So if he didn't do this, if he didn't constantly try to redescribe everything, would he be less free? Would he seem less free? Like, why is this partly constitutive of freedom, at least according to him?
2: Yeah, actually, I think that for him, he's an example of what it would be to be overly complex, overly given to reconsideration. And
0: we philosophers are
2: more
0: never
2: direct.
0: That.
2: How could a philosopher do such a thing?
1: Heaven forbid.
2: I've never seen that, Josh.
0: I've never seen it either. Wait. Did I?
2: Wait.
0: Maybe I did.
2: Oh, wait. Exactly. So, by the way, what you've just pointed out here is why Dostoevsky is such a magnificent representational artist. These are mimetic works, but they're not mimetic of the external world. They're not a painting of a face. They're actually a mimetic representation of human consciousness, of human psychology in all of its rich and variations. So what you see here in these novels, and particularly in The Underground Man, what you see is a kind of portrait of a mind that is sort of troubling, constantly troubling itself. And then like Raskolnikov, it's a mind from which there is no escape. So the same point is shown again, but in briefer scope.
0: Yeah, and this is clearly a case where it's not going so great for this character, but something about what he's looking for seems very apt. In other words, maybe his answers aren't very good, but the questions are good, right? These questions about why freedom is important. How can we be free? How can we show we're free? How, on what basis can we act? This guy seems to believe, and it seems pretty reasonable, that we should act in accordance with what we really want. We should be authentic. We should be true to ourselves. But then he looks inside himself and he kind of finds a mess. And so he's on this quest to become something. And even with this is one of the things I love about this novel, he's even willing to become something bad in order just to be something, right? He says early on, you know, if only I were a loafer, if only I were a lazy guy, if only I were a spiteful guy, then at least I could say that about myself. Well, why did he act that way? Because he's a lazy guy. So what do you think Dostoevsky thinks is the right answer to these questions? In other words, how can I find some kind of locus of authenticity? How can I find what it is that I am and act on the basis of it if things inside me are so complicated?
2: Yeah, Josh, that's the word I was going to bring up, authenticity. And I think that this shows why the existentialist movement actually counts Dostoevsky as a kind of prefatory set of issues that lead into Sartre's claim that we're not just free, but we're condemned to freedom. Well, authenticity is actually central to what this character is actually pursuing. And so if that's the fundamental aspiration, he wants to achieve a sense of self-contained, autonomous authenticity, which he otherwise can't get, particularly through his endless redescriptions of life, like which one is the real one? Well, he is questioning, is there any such thing as a real description of selfhood, right? Authenticity would close all those issues and allow him to, as we say, be himself, to be here now, as they used to say in the late 60s. And so that's his goal, that's the aim, and he systematically fails to reach it every single time. So it's a sort of cautionary tale in that respect.
1: You are listening to Philosophy Talk. Today, we're thinking about the Russian novelist Fyodor Dostoevsky with Gary Hagberg from Bard College. Let's come back to The Brothers Karamazov, which many see as Dostoevsky's masterpiece. It starts with the murder of Fyodor Karamazov, and the question is, who done it? Did one of his three sons kill him? The pious one? The atheist? The hedonist?
0: Yeah, but before you know it, this novel's less about who done it and more about whether God exists, and if so, why he lets so many innocent children die horribly. So, Gary, Does the Brothers Karamazov give us an answer to that question?
2: Actually, this question can be answered simply, no. You might ask,
0: that's a rare instance of a philosophical question with a one-word answer.
2: In philosophy, that might be the singular case in which you have a one-word, one-syllable answer to a complex question. But actually, what you have is a kind of exploration of the kind of life that is lived if one is a theist, the kind of life that is lived if one is an atheist. And I think most importantly, although not stated directly, but shown in the character Alyosha, a kind of Christianity, as came before in this conversation, that is Kierkegaardian in that it's got doubt built within it. And he's an honest enough thinker. Alyosha is an honest enough thinker and an honest enough philosopher, really, to actually recognize that it's what Josh started today with, the combination of a kind of doubt and a kind of belief synthesized into a whole. Now, you know, Ray asked, well, wait, isn't that a contradiction? How is that possible? Here's what I think is going on. Alyosha, actually, is a figure who wants to be a kind of very decent, very kind, very charitable, very responsive person, a person with a sympathetic imagination who can think his way into the minds of others, by the way. And that kind of character is his kind of moral ideal. That itself has a sense of religiosity or a sense of self-transcendence, but it doesn't require that you subscribe to a certain dogma. It doesn't require that you actually claim God exists and I know what God looks like. We create God in our image and make paintings of that figure, so on. Not that at all. It's rather he's living a kind of life, or aspires to live a kind of life, and he often achieves it, that is just full of kind of sympathetic kindness and understanding, even when people are being cruel and nasty and harsh and intolerant, dismissive. He can somehow absorb all of that and still maintain a sense of human decency. It's a kind of religiosity without dogmatic religion.
1: I like that, and I like the idea that all of the characters are different examples of how to live. I mean, one reaction that I find quite natural is, I don't want to be any of these people. Ivan is clever but miserable. Alyosha has like a great spirit but is honestly kind of dim. Aren't there any other options?
0: Well, don't you want to be Fyodor, the great hedonist who's got nothing in between his ears, or, you know,
1: oh my goodness, Lisa, the worst of both worlds.
0: Despair.
2: So-called sensualist, just a hedonistic life, one meaningless distraction after another.
1: It doesn't work for him. He's not happy.
0: So what's the value of that kind of novel, Gary, where, you know, there's no rooting interest in that way? Or maybe Alyosha, but, you know, as Ray was saying, you kind of can't fully invest yourself. You can't think, I want to be exactly like him. Why write a novel that way?
2: Right. Actually, you know, the great poet Donald Hall was once asked a question about selfhood, and he paused and said, do you mean by selfhood the drafty boarding house that with all of these characters I have moving in and moving out and strolling off? Is that what you mean by selfhood? And I thought, well, that's not a bad answer. And I think that what Dostoevsky's novels are full of are these characters who sort of stroll in and out and, you know, stay with you for a while. You yourself as reader find, like Porfiry in Crime and Punishment, you yourself as reader find your way into the minds of those characters and sort of what it's like to be a character. What that does is to inform the lives we live, not by producing sort of exemplars or not by producing a sort of like a pattern life, something that we want to exemplify by following the character or becoming just like the character, but rather living a life that is our own, that is authentic in a Dostoevskian way, that actually allows us to be ourselves in a way that is informed by a whole cast of characters across these great novels.
0: Yeah, I think that's one of the reasons why the great scholar Mikhail Bakhtin loved Dostoevsky so much. Because, you know, in his view, Dostoevsky is not trying to tell us something or sort of preach at us, but he's precisely putting all of these different voices into a kind of conversation. He's staging a kind of battle of ideas in which none of them is supposed to kind of win. But instead, we're supposed to join that conversation. And there's a way in which the question of freedom is not only for the characters, it's for us. The reader gets to have a certain degree of freedom. The reader gets to be authentic and find their own way in this morass of important questions. Does that sound reasonable to you, Gary?
2: Actually, another monosyllabic answer, yes. I think that's exactly right, Josh. I think that captures the heart of the matter. And what we're given is a kind of parade of characters. But each character, as I said earlier in this conversation, each character actually represents a certain variety, a certain variation on human psychology. And we see this cast of characters, and we think our way into them. We feel our way into them. We interact with them as if real. That's a separate topic for another day. But I think that the human understanding that we gain from visiting, from occupying those characters imaginably for the duration of the novel actually informs human life in a way that it's hard to find elsewhere. And I think that's one of the great contributions that literature makes to philosophy.
1: I have a question maybe from the perspective either of Yvonne or of a character in a story within a story that he tells. So we mentioned briefly this problem about God. It's the problem of evil. Like if God exists, then why do so many innocent children suffer? Mm-hmm. And Yvonne at one point has this great like monologue about the Grand Inquisitor, who, when Jesus comes back to Earth, tells him to bug off. Is that the right response? Is there a response to that response?
2: That's a great question, Ray. I wish I had a good answer to it, but I can at least try. I think that that is the right response because of the need, the demand, the internal demand for a kind of authenticity and independence. So if I think that what Dostoevsky shows quite frequently is if you sort of take on religious ideas and put those ideas into a context where you're not following the dictates of a theological entity, giving you Ten Commandments or whatever it is, you're not that kind of person. You're a person who takes the ideas, considers the relation that the words expressing those ideas might have, how those words might take on meaning in your own life. And this is a broadly Wittgensteinian sort of point I'm making here, but those theological words can actually inform lives and help lives and make a contribution to self-understanding and sort of working out a kind of narrative of one's life. You can import sort of religious ideas without being a theist. You can indeed do that in the extreme case with being a kind of dogmatic atheist. And yet the meaning of those phrases and words and images and metaphors from religion can actually help. So you tell Jesus, when Jesus comes back, thanks very much, but bug off. But by the way, we'll keep a lot of your phrases working down here.
0: 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Today we're thinking about Dostoevsky and Doubting Faith with Gary Hagberg from Bard College.
1: Why is it so hard to achieve a stable identity? 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
0: Doubling down on Dostoevsky's doubts, plus commentary from Ian Scholes, the 60-second philosopher, when Philosophy Talk continues.
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0: going underground, you might find a Dostoevsky character down there. I'm Josh Landy, and this is Philosophy Talk, the program that questions everything.
1: Except your intelligence. I'm Ray Briggs. Our guest is Gary Hagberg from Bard College, and we're thinking about Russian novelist Fyodor Dostoevsky.
0: Gary, I'd like to keep going on this question of the Grand Inquisitor story that Ivan tells Alyosha and the brothers Karamazov, where, he imagines a time during the Inquisition and Jesus comes back to Earth and the Grand Inquisitor says, would you mind? Because, look, what we figured out is that, in fact, people don't want to be free. You offer people freedom, they can't handle their freedom, right? Nothing has ever been more insufferable for man and human society than freedom. And that's what we, the church, worked out. We did everybody a favor by taking their freedom away from them. So I guess my question is he totally wrong? It seems like Dostoevsky can't agree with the Grand Inquisitor about this. But here's a way of phrasing it where it's maybe slightly more appealing. Isn't there something dizzying about freedom? I mean, this is kind of a proto-existentialist thought. Right? If you're left to your own devices and you don't have some kind of guiding set of principles or I don't know, statements or norms or something like that, isn't it really hard for most of us to figure out all on our own what it is we want to do and we should do?
2: This is a this too is a great question. I think that in that very important exchange with the Grand Inquisitor, I think that Jesus is, in a sense, the plan is to send Jesus back, and we'll be down here on our own. But the self-incrimination of the Grand Inquisitor is sort of implicit, but not explicitly stated. And so it's one of those things where, in the realm of implication, you see what might be going on in the mind of Dostoevsky, or at least the point of the exchange. It could be that the church is actually pretending to step in and take the place of Jesus. So Jesus, thank you very much, goodbye. And that action itself is actually deeply cruel to humanity, because what it does, as he says, is to, of course, retract the sense of freedom. And the sense of, and with the sense of freedom, you actually are taking out the sense of autonomy. And that's turning a human being into a kind of obedient follower of dogma.
0: Exactly.
2: And so the damage that does to the human being is to deprive the human being of the possibility of a kind of authentic autonomy. And that would be a full self-realization of the kind that within the dictates of the church one cannot achieve. So I think that they both Jesus and the Grand Inquisitor are both, in a sense, being set aside in order to make a better world down here. That doesn't remove religious ideas, as I said a moment ago, or the learning from religious metaphors or self-description that comes from religious metaphor. It doesn't remove any of that, but it does remove the idea of just kind of blind obedience to dogma.
1: So, Gary, we got a couple of emails. Big Jim says, Dostoevsky perhaps recognized that the worst kind of faith is certainty. And then John writes this: I believe that if there is a supreme being, then it is not petty and it does not condemn individuals to suffer forever for having committed sins in a finite human lifespan. I try to be a good person, not because any religion tells me to, but because it seems logical to me to try to be a good person. It's good that one's faith be a modest faith, because any of us can be wrong about anything. I just try to think reasonably, and that's the best I can do. So, what do you think, Gary? Would Dostoevsky agree with John?
2: That's hard to answer, because if what John, very nice phrases there, if what John is doing is actually moving toward the sense of autonomy and the sense of authenticity, again, that we've been talking about, then that strikes me as a great kind of path forward. And that path forward might be agnostic, it might be atheist, it might be theist. Those issues are not determinative of the ability to move along in the progress that John is there sort of describing. The idea of being reasonable, well, now that's interesting, because the underground man is bitter about everything, including reason, including acting reasonably, right? And so what John is suggesting there is a kind of antidote to the psychological type that is represented in the underground man.
1: It seems like the levels of happiness of the different characters and different people in real life depend a lot on what character they start with. Like maybe the underground man from a different starting point going through the same procedure would be not isolated and miserable. Like it is a possible reading of this that some of these people are miserable because they're kind of broken and wherever they started out, they would end up there. Like can reason lead you out of a miserable place for Dostoevsky, or are some people just kind of stuck there?
2: No, interesting. I think that the sense of the desire for transcendence that we've talked about a number of times, there's a splash of a kind of Platonism here, where, in fact, the self wants to become a denizen of a higher world, and you want to become a member of a world that is available, you might say, to the intellect, but not to the senses. So you're not the indulgent hedonist. You're a person who is actually striving for a kind of better thing. Now, that better thing, that higher thing, might well be a kind of ethical consistency across cases. That's one kind of ideal. Another kind of ideal would be one where you respond to human difficulty in front of you, and you attend to that, like Alyosha, and you respond to the individual who needs help of any kind. It could be material help, it could be psychological help, it could be linguistic, verbal help, all kinds of things. It could be emotional help. Well, to respond to that would be the route to becoming, in a sense, a better person, where you can transcend yourself. And I think that on another day, we could talk about all of Dostoevsky's characters and the way that they are all fighting this same fight. They're all trying to actually, not all, but the central characters are trying to actually rise above themselves.
0: The other thing people seem to be looking for is a form of faith, at least many of these characters. And I think Big Jim's email takes us all the way back to where we began our conversation today. Ray and I were talking about the possibility that these novels embody a kind of doubting faith. And I think about this moment in The Brothers Karamazov where a rather feverish Ivan is visited by the devil, or imagines he's visited by the devil. And one of the things the devil says is this: Hosanna alone is not enough for life. It is necessary that this Hosanna pass through the crucible of doubt. Now, that's an imaginary devil in the figment of a rather complicated and tortured character. But is it possible that Dostoevsky thought that a little bit himself, this idea that, you know, if you really want to have genuine faith, you can't, as Big Jim says, you know, the enemy of that is certainty. You can't just be someone who thinks they know it. You have to be someone who isn't sure and needs to make the leap of faith. What do you think, Gary?
2: Yeah, I think, Big Jim has a wonderful point there because, as you just said, if you don't have, like, just an element of doubt, if you don't have a sense of openness to reconsideration, if you don't have the ability to actually think and rethink and rethink again, not in this tortured way like the underground man, but in a responsible human way where you consider multiple descriptions of your life, you consider multiple narratives of your life, you consider multiple narratives as your life interacts with other people and we all hope helps other people, that sense of openness is actually encouraged by a little bit of doubt about all things. And in fact, I think that Big Jim is right. Certainty of a kind that is offered by, for example, the Grand Inquisitor or by the Church can be a very dangerous thing for human psychology.
1: So, Gary, if you could leave our listeners with one piece of advice from Dostoevsky about how to go about their explorations and leading their lives, what would you tell them?
2: May I end where I started? Be ever more attentive to implication, to the implications of human gestures, of facial expressions, of patterns of attention, not just what people say, but all of those meaningful things in addition. We live in a world of meaning flying all over the place. It's a wonderful thing. Dostoevsky teaches us how to actually be ever more attentive to those kinds of things. There's a scene in Karamazov where Alyosha knocks on the door of a country house and there are people in it. He steps into the entryway and there's a description of what he perceives. And this is like a three-page, you know, full description of all of the things he sees, including facial gestures, patterns of attention, who's looking in which direction, the certain sense of elegance on a person's expression, the avoidance of another person's expression, all of the artifacts in the room. This all fits together into really the depiction that Dostoevsky has given us of a sensibility, of a perceptual sensibility. And if we remember how important those features of human life are, and the importance of attention to, as I said at the beginning, the world of implication, it would be a better world, I think.
0: Well, Gary, you've definitely restored my faith. This has been a really fun conversation. Thank you so much for joining us.
2: Well, thank you both. What a pleasure. I hope we'll be doing this again soon.
0: Our guest has been Gary Hagberg, professor of aesthetics and philosophy at Bard College, and author of Living in Words, Literature, Autobiographical Language, and the Composition of Selfhood. So, Ray, what are you thinking now?
1: Well, I find myself unable to be one of these, like, nice and morally good simpletons that I think Dostoevsky really loves, but I can at least follow the advice to pay closer attention to other people in the world around me. I think that's maybe a good step to improvement.
0: Well, yeah, maybe I don't want to be a holy fool either in the right in the classic formulation. But yeah, I like what you say. And I just love this idea that the existence of these novels that don't hand things to us on a plate, ask these incredibly important questions, ask them powerfully, and then leave us to figure it all out. With the help of Gary, of course. 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
1: Now, the long-lost Karamazov brother. It's Ian Scholes, the 62nd philosopher.
3: Ian Scholes, it's interesting how big an influence Dostoevsky's had in our culture. And it's our fault as much as his, really. He had one eye in a glorious but troubled past, and so did we, with the other eye in a fraught future. Also same here. The 20th century was looming. God was fading. Sin was about to be supplanted by... Geez, I sure messed that up, didn't I? It wasn't sin and forgiveness anymore, it was crime and punishment. Here comes the modern. Here comes modernism. Chunks of Dostoevsky's real-life story made it into his writing, which would certainly have given true crime a run for its money. It was a precursor. America loves that stuff to the ground. Crime and punishment was an inspiration for Columbo, for Pete's sake. Not to mention film noir. That's the way he won the Cold War, if you want my opinion. We made self-loathing sexy. Russia sucked at that. Ditto Dostoevsky. But as a writer and an avatar of what we now call existentialism, his life was full of the kind of drama we eat up with a spoon. Arrest by secret police, narrow firing squad escape, hard labor in Siberia, a gambling addiction. We love that stuff. He was also epileptic and lost his son to epilepsy. His seizures were often preceded by mystical epiphanies. During his time in Siberia, which was when he first presented as epileptic, he was not permitted to publish anything. He was only allowed to read the New Testament, which was issued to him and still with him when he died. So doubt and faith and terror and bliss all in one human package. We can relate. These days, when reading a novel, we first codify our perceptions as bullet points and then examine the art to see which bullet points are present. In that regard, Freud himself wrote, quote, four facets may be distinguished in the rich personality of Dostoevsky, the creative artist, the neurotic, the moralist, and the sinner. How is one to find one's way in this bewildering complexity, unquote. In that vein, maybe Dostoevsky wrote, or had some Karamazov say, quote, once you get rid of God, anything is possible, unquote. Compare that to what the renowned unbeliever Aleister Crowley said in the 20th century, quote, what thou wilt shall be the whole of the law, unquote. Well, that was Dostoevsky's fear, not his intention. He was a Christian, after all, one of the new kind who felt doomed, but believed personal choices could mitigate him. But it's hard to find those traces because we have no faith. It makes life a complicated journey, fraught with mortal peril and debt management, and we are armed only with irony and bitter acceptance. Today, God is still dead, allegedly, but existentialism can be controlled through medication. Suffering has been removed from religion, and Jesus became our pal. And moral decisions became individual rather than Christ-driven. Christ is still in there, somewhere, but he's not the one paralyzed by overthinking, is he? That seems to be the main difficulty in the path of peace of mind. Also, Dostoevsky was a compulsive gambler for years. The gambler, he wrote, quote, deep down he feels it is despicable, though the need to take risks ennobles him in his own eyes, unquote. He also wrote, quote, one turn of the wheel, all will be changed, and those very moralists will be the first to congratulate me with friendly jests. And they will not all turn away from me as they do now. But hang them all, what am I now? Zero. What may I be tomorrow? Tomorrow I may rise from the dead and begin to live again. There are still the makings of a man in me, unquote. Late in life, he made a bet with his publisher that if he could write a memoir about his gambling, in a month, the publisher would settle Dostoevsky's gambling debts. Dostoevsky wrote The Gambler in 26 days. You can find it online for free. It's pretty good. But then his publisher was nowhere to be found. He was hiding, trying to weasel out of the wager. Luckily, Mrs. Dostoevsky, Anna, his third and best wife, everybody says so, she was the first stenographer in Russia. It's a fact. Look it up. She suggested registering the manuscript with the notary public. Hurrah! When the publisher returned, the bet was won. And did Dostoevsky quit gambling? Well, no, not for another 5 years. See what kind of guy he was? Very American, really, in a Russian kind of way. You could spend a lifetime studying him. I heard he had a system for playing roulette. Figure that out, we could all stop buying crypto and move to Vegas. We'll be rich. Rich, I tell you. I gotta go.
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5: Our executive producer is James Cass. The senior producer is Devin Strolovich. 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
9: Portions of the following program were

In the time since this show's music began, the spinning earth has carried the studio of KZSU some 20 miles to the east. The motion of the earth around the sun has carried us 1,500 miles westward. The drift of the solar system among the stars of the Milky Way has borne us 1,000 miles toward the star Vega. The turning pinwheel of the Milky Way galaxy has carried us 2,000 miles in a great circle around the galactic center. Verily, our universe, along with everything in it, loves to whirl. Or maybe its whirling is a manifestation of the love that moves the sun and the other stars. L'amor che muove il sole e le altre stelle, as Dante puts it in the very last verse of the Divine Comedy. I'm Robert Harrison for Entitled Opinions, and our show today is devoted to the 13th century Persian poet and theosopher Jalaluddin Rumi. It's said that one day, while he was walking through town, Rumi heard the rhythmic hammering of a goldsmith. In a state of transport, he stretched out his arms and started spinning. One hand turned upward to the heavens, the other downward to the earth. He was somewhere in between the two, I would guess, borne up by the cosmic pulse he heard in that hammer, like gold to airy thinness beat. The cosmic pulse that keeps us and all other things turning and spinning. Whether around God or a monstrous black hole, who can say? I'm no mystic, nor do I aspire to be one, but anyone who spontaneously begins to whirl outside a goldsmith's workshop is always welcome on Entitled Opinions. So come on in and join us, Rumi. Nice to meet you. Have a drink, and welcome to the show.

0: I'm joined today by Aksa Ijaz, who is pursuing her doctoral degree in classical Persian literature at the Institute of Islamic Studies at McGill University in Montreal. In a show we aired last year on the topic of separation, I read her translation of Rumi's Song of the Reed Flute and mentioned that she's a longtime devotee of entitled opinions. Quoting myself, if she weren't so far away and if the studios of KZSU weren't closed down, we could get her on the show to talk about Rumi's theories of cosmic reunionism. Well, here we are about to do precisely that. The continued closure of KZSU has motivated us to find ways to do high-quality audio recordings remotely. Not KZSU quality, to be sure, but good enough to air, or so we hope. That's why Aksa can join us today from Montreal. Aksa, welcome to the program.
1: Thank you, Robert. It's my honor to be here.
0: I think it was back in 2013 when you first wrote us to thank us for the Entitled Opinions podcast. And at the time, you were still living in Pakistan. So before we turn to Rumi, would you mind sharing with our listeners how you came to discover Entitled Opinions and what drew you to the show?
1: Yes, certainly. My discovery of this show was purely accidental. I had bought an iPad back in 2012, and I was browsing through its various applications and its functions. And that's when I discovered your show on this little icon called iTunes University or iTunes U on my iPad. And this was very interesting because the name of your show was very interesting, very different, you know, the Entitled Opinions about life and literature. And well, the first show I listened to was on hermaphroditism, if I remember correctly. But what drew me to your show, it was not the topic, but how you engaged the ideas in conversation. In Persian, this phenomenon is called sohbet, you know, where you talk to people and you share ideas with passion, and conversation is at the center of it. So this is what really drew me to your show, that, you know, you were offering the narcotics of intellectual conversation and inviting us to take part in the persecuted religion of thinking. So that's my introduction to your show.
0: That's great. Well, now you're on it. So
1: we're very honored.
0: Yes, we're going to turn our attention to this Jalaluddin Rumi, who, of course, in America is a very well-known poet. In fact, I think he might even be the most high-selling poet in the last several decades. He's an international superstar. I have to say that he's a hero for many cultures and different sects of Islam and the Christians and the Judaic religions, so forth. Unfortunately, he has been appropriated by a certain kind of feel good, you know, new age, kitschy type, you know, these love poems that are a little too saccharine for my taste. But there is another Rumi there that is the one that we want to get to today. And before we get into the substance of his religious beliefs, his Sufism, mysticism, his poetry, and all of the substantial things, I think that we really should start with a little bit of bio, if you don't mind. So who was Rumi and how did he become Rumi?
1: Certainly, I think it's a very good idea to get into the historical figure Rumi and how we know him. Maulana Jalaluddin Rumi, or just Rumi as he's known in the West, was a 13th century Persian poet, Sufi, mystic, but more importantly, he was a jurist and a professor of Islamic law. He was most likely born in a small town called Baksh, which is now in modern-day Tajikistan. But some people claim that he was born in Balkh, which is now modern-day Afghanistan. That's why, you know, his biography is the cause of four nations disputing to be the birthplace of Rumi. He was born into a Persian-speaking family. His father, Bahauddin Balad, was a very important, very respected professor of Islamic law. And his father left his hometown, whether it was Baksh or Balkh, to escape the approaching hordes of the Mongols. At this point in the 13th century, much of Eastern Islamic world is either being destroyed by the Mongols or is under threat. So his father preempts this threat and moves on to immigrate to westward. He goes to Anatolia, where Sultan Kekobad is in rule of the city of Konya, where he has built a very beautiful mosque. And in the center of the town, the Sultan Bahauddin Walid is going to be the professor of Islamic law there. Rumi inherits his father's seat after his father dies. And we get to see Rumi, whose fatwas and whose religious orders are asked throughout the Eastern Islamic world. He's a very important jurist at this point. In 1231, actually, he goes to Syria and Damascus, where he supposedly meets Shams for the first time. And, you know, your listeners who know anything about Rumi know that Shams would be a very important figure in Rumi's intellectual development and spiritual journey. So I guess we'll talk about him in a bit. So that's Rumi for you in a nutshell, as far as the historical portrait is concerned.
0: Yeah, the meeting with Shams, very important. It's where he becomes more of a mystic, more of a Sufi, as we know Sufism today. He also begins to write this exquisite poetry for the divan poems for Shams and so forth. So then he goes on to write the Masnavi, which is the long work that we're going to also talk about.
1: Yes.
0: I'm curious, I mentioned that he is an international superstar. So I imagine, you know, in Pakistan, for example, Rumi was loomed large for the Pakistani, at least people who were interested in the literary tradition, no?
1: Certainly, I think those of us who grew up in the Persianate world, or the world which is now the modern nation state, but initially part of the larger Persianate world, Pakistan included in it, definitely grew with the stories of Masnavi, Rumi's magnum opus. My first introduction with Rumi was because of my paternal grandfather, who introduced me to Rumi's stories in my mother tongue, which is Urdu. Rumi's stories were very important for anybody's self-development, and usually you will inherit them from your elders who lived in your households, who would tell you stories. How a certain ethical sensibility was imparted to the young was very much through these poets, and Rumi was definitely one of the major poets used for that intergenerational transfer of wisdom and ethical understanding.
0: Yeah, can I ask, so there's the poetry on the one hand, and then there are stories. The Masnavi, it's both. No, it's in rhyme couplets, but there are a number of stories. Were you taught mostly the stories? Was it more the narrative or the poetic Rumi that your paternal grandfather was handing down to you?
1: So my maternal grandfather is handing me the stories in oral tradition, which is narrative, the content of the story rather than the rhyme. I came to know about the Masnavi as a form of Persian poetry when I was given this teaching assignment to teach a subject called Classics of World Literature in 2011 at the University in Lahore, where I also graduated from. This was the time when I discovered Rumi and his Masnavi on the page for the first time. Prior to that, my introduction to Rumi is oral because of my grandfather. And I would always associate, you know, the figure of Rumi and his wisdom with what my grandfather taught me. So for me, it was kind of a homecoming to my grandfather learning something from Rumi. Yeah, so that's the first time I discovered Rumi in English translation. And when I started teaching it, I realized how much important it is for me to learn Persian. And my own introduction and my own conversion to Persian is actually because of Rumi. Let's put it this way. I don't think it would be far-fetched to say that I learned Persian because I wanted to read Rumi in Persian.
0: Right. I think I want to learn Persian too, because frankly, I'm reading Rumi in English, and I haven't read all the translations, but the ones that I have looked at they're in an impossible bind, these translators. On the one hand,
1: yeah,
0: the Masnavi, which is a, you know, six volume long epic thing, but it's in rhymed couplets. So if you take away the rhymed and the couplet, then you lose the musical part of it, and you're trying to be faithful to the actual meaning. On the other hand, there's something really quite stilted and you know, very off-putting about these translations that try to reproduce the rhyme scheme. So I guess
1: I agree. And medieval Persian is also, you know, they rely a lot on meter. So sound and sense are not distinct. You cannot translate this. I've always found it impossible to translate Persian poetry, medieval Persian poetry, into English, for example. Because if you probably see most of the translations that try to stay loyal to the rhyme miss the meaning, and those that miss the meaning or keep the meaning lose the rhyme. So, you know, the pleasure of reading Persian poetry is in the musicality, and especially more so with Rumi, because, you know, we know the whirling dance and the whirling dervishes come from the very poetic, very aesthetics of Rumi's writing. You know, as when I read some of the verses from his Masnavi, you will see it's the movement of dance and circles and whirling that he talks about.
0: Yeah.
1: You know.
0: Well, I have to say, I'm going to give a shout out to Dick Davies, who was on this show a few years ago. Excellent translator of the Persian. I don't know if he's ever translated Rumi. I haven't come across any translation of his of Rumi, but if there's anyone I would trust, it would be Dick Davies for that.
1: Certainly. Dick Davies is also a poet, so, you know, he understands the poetic sensibility of the thing too. You know, anybody who is not a poet and aims to translate poetry, I think, would be missing something.
0: So the Masnavi, we talked about it being a really long kind of epic work. He wrote it late

0: Muhammad. 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
1: Yeah, I can hear the music for sure there. Here we go in your translation. Listen to the reed flute, how it complains, telling the story of eternal separations. The reed flute says, ever since they tore me from my reed bed, men and women have bemoaned my laments. I want a heart shredded with the pain of separation so that I could describe the pain of my longing for home. Anyone who is away from his home is ever longing for the day he shall return. I share my lament in every gathering, consorting with the joyous and sorrowful alike. Each interprets my notes in likeness to his own feeling, and not one fathoms the secret of my heart. My secret is not far from my lament, yet eye and ear do not possess the ability to know it. So if you don't mind my asking a question of meaning first, there's this stipulation that there was some primal unity of being, and it was followed by separation, what he calls the eternal separations. And then he speaks of these secrets. My secret is not far from my lament, the secrets of the heart. That word, as I've been reading Rumi in the last, you know, few weeks, that word secret comes forward quite a lot. So I guess I'd like to ask you if you've thought about the role that secrets play in Rumi's poetics.
0: The role of secret is very important in Sufi thought in general, but Rumi in particular. Secret is also kind of complemented with the Sufi idea of a veil, that between the reality, which is divine or which is the whole, and between the human cognition of it, there is an absolute veil. And in order to go through that veil, there is a certain spiritual discipline that is required. And this is the goal of a Sufi seeker, that he has to go through the travails and the internal discipline of that spiritual cleansing, the cleansing of the mirror of the heart, that becomes this way to go through the secret or to see through the secret. With Rumi, it's a very interesting thing that, you know, the entire Song of the Reed is actually suspended between what you can know and what you cannot know. But the fact that what you cannot know exists, regardless of the fact that you don't know it, does not, you know, it's a very important distinction for Rumi. So for me, it's very hard to situate Rumi as somebody who's telling you to know something that is beyond and this and that. Because if these things are not qualified into how he takes you through that system of from knowing to unknowing and knowing in particular as a whole enterprise, then I think you miss the point. Then that's when Rumi becomes that kishi, you know, love poet where he can be appropriated into a Madonna song or Coldplay song or the New Age pop spiritualism, whatever. So yeah, the secret is very much the esoteric mode of knowing the world that Rumi talks about. And this would be perhaps one of the ways to understand how Sufism works. You know, this is a mystical dimension of a religion, which is Islam. But at the same time, within Islam, Sufism does not have a place of utmost respect, right? The Sufis and the traditionalist scholars of religion would have always been in a very strange kind of tension.
1: Right. So. Exactly. So the Rumi that I like is not the Rumi who is, as you

0: you say that it would be only a partial interpretation of him to see him only as, you know, interested in the esoteric and the unknown, what's on the other side of the veil, because it's so much what's on our side of the veil that infuses his poems, and where the phenomenological world of sound, sights, music, and so forth, I don't know if you want to call them a medium by which you pass from one world to the other, but that there's this co-presence of the secret within the manifest. I don't know if I'm putting it too doctrinally when I say that, but I think it's important for those who might want to see Rumi as only an esotericist to remember, perhaps, that he's not someone who just turned his back on this world as being inauthentic and a kind of simulation of the real thing.
1: Rumi was very much the person of the world. You know, he is somebody who frequents the royal courts. He's somebody who is in very close proximity with the rulers of his time. So Rumi has no pretensions of telling you that, okay, you know, the spiritual poverty, you know, the ghurbat that you need is the precondition of spiritual exercise. For Rumi, the question of reaching the esoteric, the question of reaching the beyond, actually begins in the phenomenal world. You have to feel the rhythms and the music of the world that you inhabit. So from a phenomenological perspective, you know, Rumi would be a very interesting poet to study, because, you know, his whole vocabulary comes from the world of the living, from the world of the everyday, right. And more importantly, I think he's also very unique in showing you the anxieties of what can and cannot be expressed, you know, what remains central and exclusive to the mystic's heart, you know, because the kind of language that Rumi is using, the kind of language any mystic would be using, even in the Christian traditions, right? It's not the language that you and I would understand as the language of the daily speech, right? It would be the language of epiphasis, you know, the mystic would speak away. Now, the inception of Masnavi is very interesting, because the tradition that tells us how Masnavi was written, it was actually at the behest of his foremost disciple, Hasanuddin Chalabi, who asks Rumi to write a book that could make Fariduddin Attar, who wrote The Conference of the Birds, Manta Kutair, and Hakim Senai, who wrote Ilahi Name and other, you know, very high esoteric literature. Hasanuddin Chalabi wanted Rumi to make both of these very difficult poets accessible to the average reader or to the average listener. How would he do that? Then he would pick up the stories, right? Rumi is drawing on his oral culture, the stories that have been told before him by these master poets. He's using the narratives that are dominant in his own milieu, the intellectual discourses that are dominant in it. So, you know, for Rumi, the world is at the heart of his work, you know. And so when we say that, okay, Rumi is a Sufi mystic who invites us to shun the world, and you just don't shun the world. I mean, the idea is very noble, right? One might as well shun the world that you have to shun anyway. But, you know, how do you do it? How do you understand it? So for personally, for me, it's very important to understand that process that takes you from one point to the next.
0: Yeah, that brings to mind this story in the Masnavi that you first drew my attention to, the story about the competition between the Greeks and the Chinese in the art of painting and portraiture. It's very interesting. Maybe you could summarize the story and we'll relate it to what we've just been discussing.
1: Yes, it's one of the very famous stories from the Masnavi. It's the famous painting competition between the Greeks and the Chinese in the art of painting and portraiture. So maybe I could read the first few lines to establish what Greeks and Chinese believed and how the Sultan asked them to paint and show what their claims are. Once the Chinese said, "At art we are the best." The Greeks said, "With more talent we have been blessed." The Sultan said, "I'll set a test for you to see which of your claims is really true." They all prepared to paint a room's interior. In knowledge, just through the Greeks were far superior. And it goes on that both Chinese painters and the Greek painters, Rumian as they are called, so you could call them Greeks or Byzantines, they go into the room, the curtain is drawn, and that separates the two. And the Chinese are asking more paint, more equipment. You know, they want more paint, one after the other. There's so much commotion from the Chinese chambers. But the Greeks or the Byzantines, they don't ask for anything. There is complete silence throughout the painting competition. And when the time ends and the Sultan enters and the curtain is taken back, we see that on the one hand, you have the Chinese wall painted with beautiful imagery of birds, flowers, all kinds of phenomena, natural phenomena that is there. And when he turns back and he sees the Greek wall, it's so clean and it's burnished to an extent that it's now a mirror and reflects the Chinese painting, right? And that's the humor that Rumi is giving you, with a very distilled understanding of the fact that the world of the phenomenon, yes, it requires effort, time, paint, and everything, right? That, like the Chinese did. But it is reflected best only when the mirror of the heart is burnished, the wall of the Byzantines is burnished enough, the cleansed enough. And it's perfect as it is reflected in that art. So this is the idea, that when you draw the curtain back, the world of the phenomenon, the Chinese painting, disappears, but the mirror stays. Because the mirror is going to reflect everything that is there. And the idea of the heart being not polished is actually the landmark of the Sufi thought, that you have to polish the heart rather than the phenomenal world.
0: Right. That's the discipline of Sufism that you were talking about earlier, is how do you get there? But just to dwell a little bit on this strange relationship between the Chinese painting and the Greek cleansing to an absolute, almost empty, abstract white page, if you want, or a white slate. He says the Greeks stand for the Sufis clearly. Without the techniques from books or theory, they've cleansed their breasts so well that they shine bright. You could say that, in a certain sense, allegoric, I don't want to allegorize it, but if the Chinese side of the room is the world, the phenomenological world that appears to us, and if the other, the Greek side, is the ultimate divine creator, then that divine is manifested in the world. No, it's reflected in the world, but it takes the cleansing of the mirror of the heart in order to see the way in which this world that appears.
1: Yes,
0: to
1: that
0: us.
1: Is that is the choosing of the perception, right? He would ask, it's the expansion of the consciousness that Sufi discipline,
0: right,
1: is inviting you, and the polished heart, or the process of polishing your heart, would be that expansion of the consciousness that would allow you to see the divine manifest in the phenomenal world, but at the same time would allow you to see how the phenomenal world is manifest.
0: Yeah, and you know, I don't want to overdo a line of mine which I've used often on Entitled Opinions, but this is William Blake. When the doors of perception are cleansed, the world appears as it is, infinite. So
1: exactly.
0: The burnishing or the polishing of the mirror of the heart seems to stand for the cleansing of the doors of perception in this.
1: Absolutely. And Blake had, you know, undoubtedly at this time, British romantics have known Rumi's thought. And the burnishing of the heart has been very important to many of the Western thinkers.
0: Right. So that's great. Then you have a separation which is not just a closing off, but it's interrelational. It's something
1: yeah.
0: that there's definitely traffic going through there. You mentioned Shams and the importance that this individual, this figure, had in the biography as well as the religious thought of Rumi. Can you tell us something about this guy?
1: So Shams is a very mysterious figure in the sources. The sources describe him as a kind of itinerant mystic who is almost a madman. He's described as somebody living in the world but not off the world, very unlike Rumi. does not stand for the word of law, dismisses the idea of books and written theory and logic and everything.
0: He was a charismatic, in other words, no?
1: Very charismatic, yes. The word that is used for Shams in the sources is Qalandar, which is, you know, the whirling, itinerant mystic. He would dance, he would just talk, he has no claims on worldly manners. If he thinks that you are contradicting yourself, or if he thinks that you're too sure of yourself, he is going to call you out. So someone like you and I cannot stand in front of a person like Shams, because, you know...
0: Right, you speak for yourself.
1: World of illusions. Well, he would believe that we are living in the world of illusions because we are on the crutches of language, as we have learned it by the book.
0: Yeah.
1: So...
0: Well, listen, in that sense, he's a Socrates also, because Socrates would very deliberately engage his interlocutor to find out, well, do you think you really know what you're saying? Let me show you that you don't know what you're saying.
1: No, definitely the Socratic dialectic is very much there in Shams's figure. He's asking questions, but he's not interested in winning the argument.
0: Right.
1: He's interested in showing you, basically, you know, this openness of perception, the doors of perception, is very much how Shams engages Rumi. There are many accounts that tell you how Rumi first met Shams, but the one I find more believable comes from the 15th century biographer called Daulat Shah Samarkandi, who tells us in his biography of how Rumi meets Shams. And here's a little anecdote that I would like to quote. Daulat Shah tells us that Rumi was riding on a donkey when Shams suddenly jumped up and seized the reins to pose the question, "What's the purpose of self-negation and exercises of renunciation and transmission and acquisition of knowledge?" Rumi replies, "It is the path of the Sunnah and the custom of the Sharia." Sunnah being the tradition of the Prophet's life, and Sharia mean Islamic law. Shams says, "That's only the outer semblance." Rumi says, "What is beyond that?" Shams says, "Knowledge is for attaining the known." And then quotes the following couplets from Rumi's predecessor, Hakim Sanai, a poet who Rumi draws on substantially in his Masnavi. And Shams quotes, "Knowledge that takes you not beyond yourself is far worse than ignorance." Right.
0: Yeah.
1: And this is the challenge that Rumi faces from this madman who just stops him on his way and tells him that, you know, all that you think you know is an illusion. And if this knowledge does not take you away from yourself, is worse than ignorance. And Rumi develops on this motif a lot as he writes his Masnavi. And this is the shock. I would say this is the moment of conversion for Rumi, from where he becomes the scholar of Islam, the jurist of the law, you know, and becomes a lover, you know.
0: In fact, Shams is very much, he's very many figures. One is the figure of the lover, the one who is loved by Rumi. The other is that he does seem to be the incarnation of the divine. He speaks about Shams as sometimes, you know, as God himself. Or the presence, the manifestation. And it seems like Rumi spent a couple of years at least enthralled by and convinced that he was in the presence of the thing itself.
1: Yes, see, I mean, we have to remember that, you know, and this is what most English translations do to Rumi's work, that they sanitize him from his Islamic worldview. Sufism is a very Islamic entity. You have to understand it. This is a very Islamic phenomenon. And Rumi would be committing a heresy if he said that he was actually in the presence of the divine. He definitely saw Shams to be the conduit to the divine, but not the thing itself. However, it's important to know that all his lyrical poems keep you suspended in that ambivalence. You know, where he, in the first ghazal, for example, the first lyrical poem of the Divan, the Persian version of the Divan, Rumi calls Shams Rastakhiz-e-Nagahan, which means the sudden resurrector.
0: Yeah.
1: So for Rumi, Shams gives him a new life, you know. It's a new life that Rumi gets. And it's not a life that he would, prescribe to people, you know. It's the life filled with blood, all that he talks about love. For example, in the Song of the Reed, there is this very beautiful couplet where he says, if you let me read the Persian original first, you can almost feel how he talks about the violence of love, what it does to you. He says, Hai kera jaame zishq chak shud, o zohir so ayb kulli pak shud. Meaning, you know, the one whose collar is torn apart by love, only he is the one cleansed of all defect and sin.
0: And what does Rumi mean by love? I mean, that's something that I haven't quite understood, whether love is a drive for reunification with the primordial unity from which one was separated, whether it's that which comes between and relates different entities as well as persons. Is it human as well as divine? And is music the most sublime manifestation of that love? A lot of questions for you.
1: There are lots of questions, but I think they're all interconnected. Rumi's understanding of separation and how he understands love within that separation is very important. So historically speaking, Rumi is somebody who just doesn't talk about the separation at a cosmic level or of cosmic proportion out of nowhere. He has historical reasons to talk about it. So first of all, his own migrations from his hometown where he escapes the Mongol onslaught and then moves to plains and mountains and all kinds of arduous journey before he reaches Konya. And then his most defining separation from Shams, because Shams's presence in his life is not accepted by his peers. His family doesn't like him because Rumi spends too much time with Shams and he can't be found from months on end and so on and so forth. And then obviously that separation, when Shams has mysteriously disappeared from the scene for whatever reason, whether he was killed or whether Shams thought that it was time for him to let Rumi be on his own because he has taken him to the spiritual station where he could just have his journey by himself. Rumi definitely felt the brunt of that separation, right? And that separation, as you said, Rumi's ambivalence about Shams being the thing itself, being the presence itself, as well as the human that he associated with or he found a certain depth of emotion with, is very much at the heart of Rumi's understanding of love. Right? So it's in separation, and I think you say that in your monologue on separation too, that it's only within separation that we love, right? And it is within the separation that Rumi explicates his idea of love. And at the same time, love is not the antithesis of reason here, which is a common misunderstanding that is associated with Rumi. Here, the question of love in terms of Rumi, you can only understand while you understand how much importance he gives to the philosophical reasoning. And Rumi is living at a time when, Islamic philosophy is very much influenced by Hellenistic philosophy and Greek philosophy in general, right? Rumi is somebody who is also responding to someone like Avicenna, right? And he thinks that Avicenna lacks the perception of a Sufi because he is too entwined and bogged down within his methodology and philosophical proofs that he cannot see beyond the limits, right? So for Rumi, your quest through rational and empirical means, and of course this division between rational and empirical means only gets to be differentiated in the 18th century in the West, but he situates the knowledge that takes us to the limits of human consciousness and then knowledge that takes us beyond it.
0: In that sense, there's an affinity with Plato, I would say, as well, because Plato, especially in the Symposium with his doctrine of Eros, which is not opposed to reason, it's just that reason can take you so far, but whatever Eros understood as the intrinsic transcendence of the soul is what will finally get you across the threshold to behold the abstract, forms, the absolute forms of the other world. So I think there's a Platonism there that is very convergent with Rumi's understanding of love. But you did mention that thing. I actually got a quote, the quote from what that you were referring to from that show on separation, where I say I prefer to think of separation as primordial rather than exilic, since it makes possible relation, makes possible bonding, makes possible togetherness. And we affiliate in separation, we come together in separation, we love in separation.
1: Yes.
0: So if Rumi is present here between us, and I can see him nodding. At least I'm imagining that he's nodding to me.
1: I nodded on his behalf when I listened to your monologue, and I think the distinction that you were making, the primordiality of separation and exilicness, I thought, well, the world of phenomenon only exists to us because we are perceiving the world within that state of separation. Now, Rumi, you could call that primordiality God, a black hole, or whatever, you know, wherever we have come from. But there is definitely a desire to reach beyond what human reason can give us,
0: So can I ask, what's that? I'm sorry.
1: No, I was just saying that, you know, Rumi, you know, you say that it's platonic and it's...
0: It has a platonic strain. I don't want to say it's merely platonic. There's a platonic strain to it.
1: There is a platonic strain in that, but I would also say that the way Rumi makes it concrete for his reader, that journey, that intellect that you take with intellect, it's called Ati, and the journey that you take with the heart, with your heart, right? That's the distinction that Sufis make, or Rumi would make in his work. He uses a very important event in the Islamic thought, which is Prophet Muhammad's Miraj, you know, his ascension to his night journey to heavens. And he is accompanied by Angel Gabriel, who is going to take him to the heavens, where he would visit all these places. But at a certain point, he has to stop. You know, that in Arabic it's called Sidratul Muntaha, which is the farthest end of the paradise, beyond which Muhammad cannot go with Gabriel. And Gabriel here symbolizes the intellect, the reason, the spirit, the discipline that comes from human agency, right? Gabriel tells the Prophet, you know, this is the lotus tree, and you have to go beyond it by yourself, as I cannot accompany you, because if I accompany you beyond it, my wings will burn off, right? So this is a very telling image, that when intellect tries to go beyond its grasp, you know, it burns up, it is burned off, right? It just withers.
0: Because that ultimate place is fire, it's fiery, right?
1: Exactly, the ultimate place is fiery. So what would take you to that fire? What would allow you to bear that fire? It's love.
0: That's right.
1: And this is Rumi's understanding of love, and that is what Rumi's dream speaks of, you know? Say, the one who lacks the fire,
0: right,
1: you know, cannot know what the reed song is.
0: In fact,
1: right? So his reed song is very, very concrete, you know? It's historically very concrete for Rumi.
0: Yeah, that line that you're referring to is, this plaint of the flute is fire, not mere air. Let him who lacks this fire be accounted dead. Yeah.
1: Exactly. So, it's one of the very famous lines in Persian poetry. Atashastin dange nayo neist bad, harkein atashnadad neist bad.
0: Right. And the next couplet is, it's the fire of love that befell the reed and made it sing. It's the ferment of love that possesses the wine. So,
1: yeah.
0: Yes, and this fire also in the Christian tradition is also the fire of purgation, a purgatory, which is a cleansing. It's kind of, it's that which burns things down to the essential, no?
1: Yes.
0: And therefore, it's also Pentecostal when you have the tongues of flame. Anyway, we could talk a lot about these interconnections, but I wanted to make sure that we say something about music, because Rumi, of course, is associated primarily with the whirling dervishes and the way in which dance and music seem to be the somatic. But it's not even somatic, because in the couplet before the one I just cited, Rumi says, body is not hidden from soul, nor soul from the body, yet it is not the norm for someone to actually see the soul. Is it your impression that dancing, whirling, singing is the way in which the body and soul are really become one entity and, you know, perform some sort of what would I call it, striving towards and beyond the threshold.
1: It's definitely, I think, a very unique level of consciousness when it is accompanied by dance and music and the whirling, right? Because what whirling does to those dervishes is to transport them into a different mode of reality. Like, their eyes are closed. The sensory organs that we have do not see or do not do their function, but it's the extended awareness, you know, that goes beyond the image or goes beyond the organs. And the couplet that you just read actually talks about that, like the ear and the heart, these are all the sensory organs, and the dervish or the mystic or the Sufi would go beyond it. And to attain that spiritual consciousness, to attain that depth of perception, music is definitely an important dimension. However, in Rumi's sense, you see, we have to remember that he is living in Anatolia at this point, and Anatolia is a very diverse and vibrant, culturally vibrant place in 13th century. People from all over the Eastern Islamic world are fleeing their homelands and coming here for refuge because this place is still in the relative peace and has escaped the Mongol onslaught, right? So Rumi is at the heart of a city which is crowded by Christians, Jews, Persians, Tajiks, Greeks, Armenians, and so on and so forth. And the hospitality is one of the factors. The cultural hospitality is one of the factors that plays a huge role in Rumi's appropriation of music. Because we have to remember that Rumi belonged to a very conservative family. His father wanted him to stay away from this pluralistic, tolerant cultural milieu, right? He did not approve of any of it. But Rumi's father was already 80 when Rumi was coming of an age, and he could not feel the influence that Rumi was imbibing in his time. So music is also very much historical cultural reality, which Rumi then, you know, transforms into a mystical inner reality and uses it as some kind of I don't want to call it a psychedelic, but you know, it's a kind of tool for him,
0: sure,
1: that allows him to reach a different level of perception.
0: Speaking of Anatolia, you know, I was born in Turkey. I grew up there, and I maintain a lot of connections to Turkey. So I've been to Konya and other places and seen the dervishes a number of times, always with a sense of anguish and a sense of oppression, these dervish performances, because it seems so austere and severely inhibited. The protocols are so standard, and everything, it seems to be within very narrow limits of possibility and what's permissible. And they swirl around, and as you say, their eyes are closed and things, and you don't get any sense of joy or real. I mean, they may have this kind of internal ecstasy, but you know, I'll take Zorba the Greek any day, who will dance spontaneously, you know, on the Greek earth, and you will see that he's in connection with the land, the sea, the sky, the thing, and he, it's pure joy which is expressing itself through his dance and the music. So I don't know whether they've taken the spirit of Rumi, you know, the ecstatic, rapturous, joyful Rumi, and put it in a straitjacket or what, but
1: Mevlevi order is an order, and there are hierarchies, right? There is a sheikh, and then there are these dervishes who are, you know, trying to find something. In any case, they are imitating the original, right? Here, they are imitating Rumi's joy and ecstasy that he feels for Shams. And he's very much is aesthetic with the joy of meeting Shams and even this melancholy of separation with him, right? The huzn of separation in that sense, which is a very bittersweet feeling. Melancholy doesn't really capture it, the Persian word huzn. Like everything else, you know, I think anything that is imitated lacks the spirit, but keeps the form, right? And I would find it very regimented too. To me personally, I think it's against the spirit of dance that you do while you're free, right? Rumi is somebody, I don't think that's the Rumi that you would see in these whirling dervishes as dance. That, you know, Rumi that says, there's a very beautiful couplet in Divan that says, Mazhab-e-ishq, Mazhab-e-digar ast. Hij kestra dere uravayat nist, meaning the religion of love is of a different kind. Anyone who follows it does not follow a tradition. So it's the absolute freedom. It's the absolute independence of human agency that he feels in love and in dance. So I share your anguish.
0: Well, that's great. And, you know, Access, speaking of music, now that we wind down the show, you are a musician and a singer yourself. And music's important to you. And you've also provided us with a song in which you are the singer. And this song is related to our discussion about Rumi, although the poem that provides the lyrics for this song don't come from Rumi, but come from Hafiz or Hafez, who is also a Persian poet. We're going to leave our listeners with your song, you know, when we close the show, but maybe you can say a word about this song and who was Hafez.
1: So Hafez was another Persian, very important Persian poet, 14th century Persian poet, and has been very famous, still is very famous, very important to Persian culture. It is said that in Persian families, there are only two books that are staple. You know, there would be a copy of the Quran and then the copy of Hafez's Divan, right? It's used as an oracle. So this is the importance of Hafez of Shiraz, Hafez Shirazi as it's called. This is the song that I provided you with is very famous ghazal that he wrote called Dil Mera Vajzadastam Sahib Dilan Khodara. This song was composed originally by a very important scholar of Persian literature in Pakistan, who was also very crucial in establishing the diplomatic ties between Iran and Pakistan in the 1950s. He composed this song for a Bengali singer who sang it in a private gathering in Tehran in the 1950s. He composed it in an Indian style, so it was, the song and its composition and the way it is sung epitomizes the Indo-Persian culture and how Persian culture became part of the Indian subjectivity and Indian aesthetics. His son, another very famous and very, very renowned Persian scholar in Pakistan, Surur Shirfani, he reconstructed the melody from his memory, and he asked me to sing it, and I was very honored to sing it for the family, and this is what your listeners will be hearing in a few moments.
0: Well, that's great. Well, we've been speaking with Aksa Ijaz. I'm Robert Harrison for Entitled Opinions. I hope you enjoyed this show about Rumi. I did, for sure, and stay tuned. We'll be back with you soon. Thank you again, Aksa.
1: Thank you, Robert. My pleasure.
0: All right.

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1: KZSU FM Stanford, welcome to another edition of Hearsay Culture. My name is Dave Levine. I'm an associate professor at Elon University School of Law, an affiliate scholar at the Center for Internet and Society at Stanford Law School, and this year a visiting research collaborator at Princeton's Center for Information Technology Policy. Thank you for joining me on what will be the last show of the spring quarter on KZSU FM's schedule. I'm very pleased to have on the co-editors of the book, The ACTA and the Plurilateral Enforcement Agenda. The editors are Pedro Ruff and Javi Silva, and they are both joining us via Skype, Javi from Strasbourg and Pedro from near Geneva, to discuss this wonderful compendium of articles involving the anti-counterfeiting trade agreement. For those that have been listening to Hearsay Culture over the last several years, you will recall a few years ago, I'm thinking 2010, 2011, there was heavy discussion at the international level involving what came to be known as ACTA. And ACTA was the first, I think, modern effort at the international level to go after what we know as copyright piracy or copyright infringement on the internet. The idea of linking to and sharing copyrighted works over the internet and the impacts that it has allegedly had on the entertainment industry. ACTA was designed to create not only law at the international level around combating piracy, but even an institution that would then regulate and govern and enforce these rules. But ACTA was marred for the beginning not only by substantive concerns, but also secrecy around the negotiations. And one of the major issues that we've been facing generally in not only the United States and not only negotiating countries, and ACTA involved European countries as well as the United States, but really internationally, are the secrecy around international negotiations. So there really was a two-pincer, two-level concern with regard to ACTA. One was substantive, the other was procedural. Now, of course, the genesis of ACTA came out of the broad concerns involving copyright infringement and piracy on the internet, which are now very well known and really began as soon as the commercial internet was available. So it started with file sharing and went through peer-to-peer technology, and now it involves Dropbox and cyber lockers and the like. These are real issues. There's no doubt that there is copyright infringement and piracy. There is an open question as to, first, how much is happening, and then secondly, what the remedy should be for that activity. And ACTA was designed to deal with those issues. In this book, The ACTA and the Plurilateral Enforcement Agenda, Javi and Pedro have brought together a wonderful group of scholars to write on a variety of issues, from the substantive issues to the political and domestic challenges to related issues, stakeholders, which involves public input, and the future. And as I went through the list of authors on in the book, many of them have been involved with the show and have been people that I have worked with, from people like Peter Yu to Sean Flynn to Andrew Renz, Jonathan Band, Anne-Marie Bridie, and on and on. So it's a wonderful collection of scholars, Mike Geist among them, who was on the show several years ago and discussing these issues. And it really takes a very deep and scholarly look at a broad range of issues. For purposes of this show, we are going to focus on the writing that Javi and Pedro contributed specifically, but we're also going to get more broadly into the issues that come up here. And of course, the question becomes, well, Levine, why is it that you're discussing ACTA, which, if you haven't been following it, never ultimately became enforced and is not international law, though there have been some odd efforts from time to time. I've seen arguments made that ACTA is not being followed by entities that don't technically have to follow it. But the real issue and the real currency of it today involves the Trans-Pacific Partnership Agreement, or TTP, and the Transatlantic Trade and Investment Partnership, which is TTIP. Both of these international agreements, TTP, which is in its perhaps final stages before it goes back to the signatory countries for enactment, and TTIP, which is a negotiation between the United States and the EU that it's in its early rounds, seem to have elements of ACTA-like provisions in them, but both of those processes are marred by secrecy, TTP particularly, TTIP a little less so. So we can learn, I think, quite a bit about the ACTA experience and derive lessons from it that could be applied today, assuming that negotiating countries and others would want to do so. So we have an opportunity here to talk to two experts on the international stage on this issue, and I'm excited to have them here. By way of background, Pedro Ruff is a senior associate at the International Center for Trade and Sustainable Development, where he works on the program on technology innovation and IP and development. He advises governments, international organizations, and the like, and he's published many articles and books in this space. Javi Soiba is a senior research associate at the University of Strasbourg. He's also advised governments and international organizations. He has also written a number of books and articles in this issue. And so we have two wonderful people who are here to discuss these issues at length on Hearsay Culture. Again, the book is The ACTA and the Plurilateral Enforcement Agenda. Javi and Pedro are joining us via Skype. We are recording on March 20th, 2015. Gentlemen, thank you much for joining us today on the show.
2: Thank you very much to you, Dave. It is a pleasure being in your show. And, well, finally, we made it.
1: Yes.
2: Thank you very much, again, and thanks for your excellent introduction. You explained very correctly the procedural and substantive aspects of ACTA. And in my particular case, one of my areas of research is that relating to international intellectual property enforcement. And as you pointed out, the negotiation and conclusion of ACTA was a major event in the field of international intellectual property regulation. And ACTA, in fact, is the first international treaty solely devoted to intellectual property enforcement. And for this reason, we saw that it was very timely and it could be a useful contribution, editing a book such as this, with a collection of chapters that describe, or we try to collect a collection of chapters that describe both the content, but also the context that surrounded the ACTA. So this is the initial intention that we had, and we ended up with this, isn't it more than 20 chapters, if I'm not wrong, and hopefully this will be a useful piece for any researcher or lawyer interested in current issues in intellectual property enforcement debates.
1: Pedro, I wanted to ask, and Javi anticipated that first question, perhaps you could talk a little bit about the genesis of this project and why you thought ACTA was worthy of this study.
3: Sorry, this is addressed to me?
1: Pedro? Yes, Pedro, yes, thank you.
3: Oh, no, thank you, Dave. I think this is a luxury to be with you. We really appreciate this invitation, and particularly your excellent introduction to the different issues that we're facing. Let me also underline, in a way, what Charlie was saying, that we felt that ACTA was too large an issue to avoid analysis. I guess ACTA was relating to a number of considerations, normally competitiveness, innovation, access to knowledge, technological development, and in general, sustainable development. Let me say something about my background also. I have been looking for a number of years at what I would say the political economy of intellectual property, and I have been very much concerned. And mine area of study and research has been basically the role, the place of the emerging economies, the developing countries in this area. Are we okay with the communication?
1: Yes, we are fine.
3: Okay. We felt that this was really an extremely interesting area of study, to try to look at the origin of ACTA and try to draw lessons from the whole experience of ACTA. You mentioned very correctly that there is a very clear link with more current discussion, especially the Trans-Pacific Partnership Agreement, the TTIP also, And we see a very clear link in the way that these are the negotiations that are taking place, and also the issues that come back. Many of the questions that were discussed in ACTA are coming back, especially in the TPP.
1: So when we think about ACTA, gentlemen, and this is we can kind of both refresh the memory of listeners who have been listening and those that aren't. You know, Pedro, I'll come back to you on this, and then Javi, you could pick up. You know, ACTA was this this process, as I mentioned, designed to go particularly after copyright infringement, and perhaps you could set the stage for a deeper discussion of some of the issues you talk about in the book. To describe a bit more about the details of ACTA and what its goals and structure was. So, Pedro, perhaps I'll continue with you, and then we can go back to Javi.
3: Sorry, could you repeat the question?
1: Sure. A bit about the structure of ACTA, and more specifically, how it was designed to achieve the goal of dealing with copyright infringement.
3: Well, as you know, and I think this is one of the areas that we try to look at the process of ACTA. ACTA was a very ambitious project, basically trying to go beyond what was achieved in the TRIPS agreement in terms of enforcement. But at the same time, in a number of ways, ACTA, what tried to do in the area of enforcement was basically to try to reflect in a way what was already achieved, especially in the case of the United States, in a number of free trade agreements that have been signed in the last couple of years. I think the United States has signed and negotiated around 20 free trade agreements where the chapters on investment are quite developed, are quite potent in terms of strong provisions in the area of enforcement. These were reflected in the early versions of the negotiations and in the original proposals that were made in the ACTA process. But if you look, and I think this is the question that you're raising, if you look at the final act, the final act of ACTA looks an extremely, from my point of view, an extremely balanced instrument compared to what were the original proposal. Then it covers from general provisions to more specific one, and I think no doubt that one of the most outstanding area in ACTA is precisely what relates to the digital environment that, as you know, was not part of the TRIPS agreement, and this is no doubt a major advancement from that point of view.
1: So, Javi, let me turn to you and ask you. So, with regard to the status of ACTA, which I think is an interesting issue, it never ultimately was enforced, even though it went through domestic political processes. What is its actual status today? Is it fair to say that ACTA is completely dead?
2: Well, this is a very pertinent and interesting question. In fact, ACTA is an international treaty. And it is an international treaty that it is open to parties to ratify. So from that point of view, it is alive. But your question pointed at the real status of ACTA, not the formal status of ACTA. And I think that ACTA needs to be creative, and we could probably invent a different term. No, we could talk about something like failed ratifying when we think about ACTA, because lawmaking, in fact, with respect to ACTA, really worked out. Pedro was mentioning that the final act is it's pretty balanced, particularly if you take into consideration previous texts, but, it has not been ratified. In this case, what we will see in ACTA or coming out from ACTA are effects in different areas. No? Some of these effects relate to the standards set forth in the agreement. The standards originally drafted in ACTA can be now found in our international treaties or proposals of treaties. And they are, in fact, the base to monitor the respect of intellectual property rights in foreign countries. For instance, the USTR usually quotes some of the ACTA provisions when assessing the implementation of intellectual property rights in other countries. So from this point of view, ACTA probably is a failed treaty, but is a useful text. And there are other effects, probably much more related to political and social aspects, that resulted from ACTA. For instance, I think that this is just an example, but it's quite interesting to note that when the European Parliament rejected the adoption of ACTA, European authorities rushed to announce that since then onwards, intellectual property rights regulation should be consensuated, should be treated in a more

0: weren't paying close attention to ACTA when it was happening. Both of you have mentioned that ACTA started out imbalanced and became balanced. In the context of ACTA, what is imbalanced versus balanced? In other words, what does it look like? What rights and interests enter the equation to make an agreement like ACTA balanced versus not?
1: Indeed. Probably it is interesting to look at the structure of ACTA, no? And if we go to the substantive aspects of ACTA, that those provisions that regulate civil, criminal, border, and digital enforcement, is where we will be able to analyze more in detail whether the agreement is balanced or not. Generally, at the beginning of the negotiations, what we found was a text that it was something like a wish list drafted by associations of right holders. From that early text, the negotiations, the different rounds of negotiations took place, and progressively, and probably in the latest rounds, guarantees protecting consumers and protecting alleged infringers were introduced in the text. And at the end, we found that ACTA resulted in a fairly balanced text from the point of view that we could compare that final version with initial versions. If we analyze the last the treaty that was finally adopted, criminal enforcement probably is one of the most preoccupying sections, particularly because of the criminalization of new activities, as well as the clear standard of proof required in some, to consider that some IP-related activities are of criminal nature. More broadly, I would say that criminal enforcement provisions were not precise enough. When you analyze them from the point of view of the right to fair trial. And another area that was particularly important and tense, and that is still an area of preoccupation, is digital enforcement. Because in digital enforcement, this was what really changed or made ACTA different from previous agreements. As Pedro noted before, ACTA was the first plurilateral treaty addressing digital enforcement. And in this case, what ACTA did was to oblige parties to apply conventional enforcement measures to a digital environment. So in this regard, ACTA commands the application of civil and criminal chapters to infringements occurring online. And this is something totally new. And going back to balance, I think that it's very important to take into consideration that ACTA specifically states there is a limit to enforcement of intellectual property rights. And this limit to enforcement of intellectual property rights is the respect of fundamental rights, so human rights, and another very important legal interest in the international context, which is international trade.
0: So Pedro, let me turn to you on this, because you know we're talking about ACTA, which never came into force. Although as Javi points out, it is a treaty, and so it for lack of a better phrase, it floats out there. But you know, from the perspective of, you know, I think is someone listening in the United States, they'd say, you know, the kind of slang they'd say is okay, next, right? In other words, it's not happening. But at the international level, and certainly outside the United States, I think that ACTA, based upon my observations and experience, was much more on the front of the radar screen, and we can talk about it as well, the protests around ACTA. But perhaps you could situate ACTA in the broader international context, and I could ask this question in two ways. I could ask it the crass radio way, which would be, why should we care? But instead, I'm going to ask it in a less crass way, although getting at the same point, which is, what should we be thinking about vis-a-vis ACTA today and its situation? And then we can kind of dive in a bit into some of the more narrow questions.
2: Mm-hmm. My comment to what you have said, I think one important

0: consideration that needs to be bear in mind. But before going into there, I would like to emphasize a number of points that were made by Xavi regarding this question of balance. I guess in the final act, I think you will see a number of questions that were not before in the original proposals, like a very clear reference that this agreement doesn't derogate from obligations that exist in other existing agreements, including TRIPS, and also this very curious reference to the Doha Declaration on the TRIPS Agreement and public health. But coming back to your basic question regarding the impact throughout the world of this treaty and what happened after that, no doubt that, and as has been characterized by a number of people, this was called what was categorized as a sort of country club approach. Well, a number of countries that have a similar view on how to go beyond the TRIPS agreement and try to reinforce provisions on enforcement, they got together and in secrecy, as we discussed before, trying to agree on a number of basic lines on how the movement towards strengthening intellectual property should be go forward. And no doubt that the way that was perceived by the outside world, that what these country club countries were trying to reach is basically the major emerging economies, basically China, Brazil, India, and those were countries that no doubt followed this extremely closely. And for the first time, in the discussions within the Council for TRIPS, enforcement was an issue that developing countries were resisting to face. But for the first time, a number of countries, and particularly it was the case of India, raised the issue of the implication that this agreement might have on certain countries. Then there has been a major concern of what might happen, how this approach to enforcement might have an impact in the future on the multilateral system. And I think this is no doubt still alive. As we probably discussed before, if you look at what's going on in the negotiations, particularly on the Trans-Pacific Partnership Agreement, the TPP, there are a number of provisions that find their origins in original proposals that were made in the early phase of the ACTA negotiations.
1: So, General, let me ask you, and you can decide who wants to take this one up, because you know, as we think about ACTA today, right? And again, hearsay culture listeners, many of them will be generally familiar with this, right? We've now got these two aforementioned ongoing international negotiations that, at least as far as we know, based upon primarily leaks, not official documents, might have ACTA-like provisions regarding copyright. And when we think about balance, you know, certainly in the United States, but even internationally, we think about those quasi speech rights that are, you know, that we call fair use in the United States, mm-hmm. but really fall broadly into the speech and use provisions in IP rights generally. You know, what is, and this is where you can decide who wants to take it, you know, what's your view on negotiating intellectual property rights issues like copyright infringement and access to information within the trade framework? Because this seems like an enormous challenge, not just for the public who wants access, not just for the public who will be ultimately subject to the laws, but even for the negotiators themselves, who may not have been negotiating these kinds of issues in the trade context before. So I don't know who wants to take that one. I certainly ask for both of your opinions, but what of these issues in the context of trade?
0: Let me add something. This is Pedro. I think you're raising a very fundamental question. What is the relationship between intellectual property and trade? And I think if one looks back in history, You would very well remember that when the Paris Convention was negotiated in the early part of the 19th century, the Paris Convention of 1883, this was again a very, no doubt, innovative initiative of the United States at that time that wanted to internationalize the patent system particularly. But at that time, it was Europe was found in the middle of a major controversy about the benefits or disadvantages of a patent system. I think a number of countries at that time, the Netherlands, Switzerland, were fighting if there was a need or not to have a patent system. And then when there was a major controversy at that time in Europe, how you could reconcile intellectual property with free trade. And finally, and I think if you go to the history of the Paris Convention, precisely in a way the compromise that was found at that time was the question of local exploitation of patents. Then if you trace the history of the debate since the Paris Convention up to the TRIPS Agreement, you will see that this concept of local working was evolving, and then the notion of compulsory licensing was introduced in the Paris Convention, and when GATT was born, intellectual property was seen as an exception to the free movement of goods. Then I guess the break to this development or the conciliation between intellectual property, in particular patent and trade, in a way was made during the Uruguay round negotiation, where finally countries accepted the view that intellectual property should be one of the pillars of the new international trading system. Since then, and I think in view of a number of basic principles of the TRIPS agreement, basically the set of minimum standards of protection and the possibility of going beyond those international standards of protection, you had a proliferation of free trade agreements that established a number of chapters especially dedicated to intellectual property, mm-hmm. going beyond those minimum standards. Then this this nexus between intellectual property and trade that was controversial at the beginning of the launching of the international system today has been in a way accepted as part of the is one, as I said before, one of the important pillars of the trading system. But the issue that arises now, and I think Charlie could develop more on that, is that it is completely different to include in those agreements regulatory aspects such as intellectual property and compare those to just trade discussions, opening of barriers to trade, etc., etc. They are completely and there is no doubt a major problem that needs to be revisited completely today.
1: 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Regardless, I hope they continue to listen to the station as well as to Hearsay Culture. Okay, Javi, thank you, and please pick up right where you were.
2: Yeah, continuing with what Pedro was stating, no, that the objective of negotiating intellectual property agreements and trade agreements are different. But it happens that presently we treat all these objectives in the same basket. And this should be probably done differently. As we were pointing out, it has become very common to negotiate intellectual property in the context of trade agreements, but it does not seem the best way of addressing intellectual property regulation. And parties, when they negotiate a trade agreement, generally they expect things like tariff reductions or other types of trade advantages. Intellectual property is, however, entirely different. Intellectual property provisions belong to a much more complex system, I would say, made up of checks and balances. And if in exchange of a tariff reduction you accept extending, for instance, let's say that the number of years of copyright protection or patent protection, you are exchanging advantages of very different nature, and not only different nature, but also of very different addresses and of very different effects. So the advisability or the convenience of doing this is something that should be reviewed. The other side of the coin, naturally, is that by negotiating intellectual property within the trade framework, you ensure that the generally more advantageous dispute settlement mechanism set forth in trade agreements will apply to intellectual property controversies. This, which I would say that is in principle a positive feature, should, however, accompany intellectual property regimes of balanced nature, which is not always, and which is not even frequently the case in the context of trade negotiations.
1: So, gentlemen, as we think about these issues now, I'll ask you the fundamental question, which is, do you think, in light of these concerns, that IP should be negotiated within the trade framework? Because you refer to ACTA as a plurilateral enforcement agenda, and Chavi, perhaps I'll ask you, to, just so we're clear for listeners, what does plurilateral mean in the negotiation context? And then, if you have an answer to that question, that would be great with regard to IP and trade.
2: Okay, well, very simply, a plurilateral agreement is a form of a multilateral agreement, but with a reduced membership. And this reduced membership is not because of the number of parties, but because of the reasons that allow parties to be part of this agreement. Let's say, for instance, a regional agreement that restricts participation to the countries pertaining to a specific region is an agreement of close membership. In this case, in the context of ACTA, we also find the same. It's a plurilateral agreement. Why? Because the number of countries or the countries that that agreed to negotiate this treaty had very similar views. They wanted to reach a very concrete outcome, and well, they created this form of club that permitted them to conduct the negotiations in an easier manner than it would have happened if they had moved these negotiations into the multilateral context, where you will have different views, more pressure, and other actors that will probably challenge the visibility of the treaty itself.
1: Pedro, do you want to add anything on that front?
0: Yeah, may I add something? TRIPS, that no doubt is one of the major agreements in the evolution of intellectual property law, was done in a multilateral framework. And I think this is no doubt something that one could say, well, you could do it when there is will to do it. When you move to a plurilateral level, and I think in this respect it's quite interesting to look at the TPP. The TPP process involves 12 countries. And if you look at the composition of the group, you will see that all of these 12 countries, they have agreements among themselves, most of them. I think if you take the case of the United States, probably the United States doesn't have an agreement, a free trade agreement, if I'm not wrong, with New Zealand and with Malaysia. But otherwise, with the other 10 countries, the United States has agreement and has agreements that include chapters dealing with intellectual property. Then it's quite interesting that what you have here is a phenomenon of double agreements, double preferential trade agreements that are being negotiated in the context of the TPP. But your question was basically why countries negotiate in that environment. I think you need to compare those countries that are more advanced, especially in the area of intellectual property, with countries that are less advanced. And in the case of TPP, for example, you have countries like Vietnam, like Peru, like Chile, and even Malaysia, that they are not at the level of intellectual property protection at the other countries, especially the United States. They are negotiating those agreements precisely because they want to benefit from being part of a major understanding from a point of view of geography, from the point of politics, it will be a major understanding, a major agreement that doesn't cover only intellectual property. For those countries, intellectual property, they are not the demanders in that area, but they are very much interested in other areas that are being negotiated, especially market access.
1: We're chatting with Pedro Ruffy and Javi Soiba, authors and co-editors in the ACTA and the Plurilateral Enforcement Agenda. So, gentlemen, let's turn now to the relationship between these kinds of agreements and domestic politics. You know, one of the challenges, I think, with these issues and thinking about ACTA is that once you have an agreement at the international level, it then has to go to the signatory countries and make it through their domestic process. You know, what's your take, and perhaps, Xavi, I'll come back to you. You know, what's your take on the challenges of negotiating international agreements that ultimately have to go to signatory countries? Is it a system that works? Are there concerns that you have? How would you frame that issue?
2: Well, it is totally necessary, you know. International treaties first are negotiated internationally, but afterwards they need to go through the internal ratification processes. I think that once treaties have been adopted, the domestic relevance of these treaties can be assessed not only from the point of view of the actual litigation that has to do with the treaty itself, but mainly with the legislative reform that these treaties promote. So I would say that at the domestic level, you can broadly identify two effects of these international treaties. One is universal in the sense that parties will need to amend the legislation as required by the treaty, and the other will depend very much on the constitutional reception of international law. For instance, this is not the case in the States, but in Latin American countries or in Spain, for instance, international treaties have direct effect. This has permitted intellectual property treaties, such as the TRIPS agreement, to be the ones that have attracted the most important litigation ever in countries such as Spain. There are as well many other reasons to engage in intellectual property lawmaking. If from the international point of view, I would say, if you look at how intellectual property legislation has changed in the last 25 years, we could probably not understand it without the adoption of many international treaties. These treaties naturally have a very heterogeneous content and membership, but even if their level of domestic enforcement is not totally satisfactory, this is just a question of time, while the changes that these treaties introduce are systemic, are very profound.
1: So, Pedro, let me turn to you, and we're getting to the point of the show, incidentally, that I call the unfair portion of the show. And this is where I start asking questions that you may not have the time that you'd like to answer fully. But then I do it anyway, because it's a radio show, and that's what hosts do for fun. We haven't talked much about it here, but I think it's so critical, and I've certainly focused on it heavily, and I think it's worth discussing, which is the secrecy around the process itself. at least in my estimation, and this is my question for you before we talk about the need for it. You know, you mentioned that ACTA became more balanced as the agreement was negotiated, and yet it wasn't ultimately successful. And my theory on that is because the process trumped the substance. In other words, there was so much secrecy around it that it caused naysayers and people that even might not have liked any agreement at the international level on these issues to say, look, they're hiding stuff from us, and that caused enormous opposition that wouldn't have otherwise existed. So that's my operating theory on ultimately why ACTA died or didn't become effective. What's your take on the impact of the secrecy around the negotiations? And I know you have several chapters in the book, including by the scholars like Michael Geist, who have written on this extensively. But what's your opinion as to the impact of the secrecy? And then, Chavi, I'll come back to you really to ask you about the need for it. Pedro?
0: Yeah. let me relate this question to the previous one relating to the impact on the domestic level. And these are questions that are very much related. The domestic level, I think if you look at the countries that they have signed this new agreements that include more strong protection, especially those ones that they have signed, free trade agreements, especially with the United States, because of the most favored nation treatment that you have basic principle in WTO, and particularly in the case of TRIPS, what is negotiated with the United States applies to everybody, and the United States is quite careful in trying to monitor the implementation of these agreements in specific countries. And I think one major instrument of the United States is Section 301 and the annual report of the USTR, where it follows and it monitors what countries are doing in relation to the implementation of their law. And from that point of view, the secrecy of these processes and the case of ACTA and the secrecy that is going on today in the case of the TPP, no doubt that will have a major impact at the domestic level when the negotiators finish their work and they will have to disclose to the large community what they have done. Most of the countries that are negotiating ACTA, TPP, are democratic governments, and they will have to expose what they have done to Congress. And in those countries, and I know very well some of the countries in Latin America, they are becoming extremely careful of what is being negotiated, especially negotiations in secrecy of major things, as Chavi was saying, that will have a long-term impact in terms of development, in terms of creativity, in terms of innovation, etc. Then I foresee difficulties, and I think this is one of the major lessons that one could get from the ACTA negotiation, that secrecy was a failure in the case of ACTA and might be another failure in the case of the TPP when this is exposed to the scrutiny of the community.
1: Chavi, do you want to add anything on those points?
2: Yeah, I think that the question that we should raise is, well, why, if internal processes, normative processes to negotiate intellectual property are in principle transparent, why not international intellectual property normative processes? Well, what ACTA has shown is that it was a mistake, as Pedro was saying, not to disclose the content, not to share the content of the negotiations. And the failure of the agreement is not probably because of the content of the final act, but because of the transparency, the lack of transparency of the overall process. So this raises a number of questions as well. I'm totally in favor of full transparency in the context of intellectual property negotiations. This does not mean that the states cannot adopt unpopular positions and even reach unpopular agreements. This is totally different. But a related aspect is that concerning the parties that should be informed about the content of the agreement. So, for instance, why some business associations are allowed to participate in the negotiations, even in following the negotiations in the side rooms, and why some NGOs and not other NGOs, for instance. This indeed forms part of a larger debate and more complex debate, not yet solved, but there may exist different grades of participation depending on the capacity to propose meaningful provisions in the context of international negotiations. But it is very important to address the question of the legitimacy of actors influencing on these normative processes. But I think that overall it would be highly useful not to use IP as a bargaining chip in the context of trade negotiations, and this has to do with transparency, because you will only keep in secret what you are in the position to trade in exchange of something different. If IP was not a bargaining chip, probably there will be no problem to have full access to the text of negotiations.
1: So, gentlemen, let me ask you this question as a pushback question, because, and Xavi, I'll direct it to you and then come back to Pedro. You said something very interesting there in your answer, which is that you believe that countries can take unpopular positions within a, as you put it, totally transparent negotiation process. So when I have had these discussions with people who are more aligned with the U.S. Trade Representative's positions or with the occasionally with staffers who negotiate on behalf of other countries, the general response with regard to why we've had secrecy or why there's less transparency is actually the exact opposite of what you said, Xavi. The belief that the horse trading and negotiation that goes on in international agreements cannot be done with the glare of public scrutiny, because that negotiating process itself wouldn't be possible when people were second guessing and challenging every move. So, what's your response to that? Yeah, and of course, before I ask you your response, I'll note that this is the long-standing general received wisdom in the world of international trade and diplomacy. So what's your response to that criticism that no bargaining can't happen with access to negotiating texts?
2: Well, I think that you cannot treat people, and by people I mean scholars, NGOs, companies that are not as interested in certain levels of IP protection as others, as actors that need not to be taken into consideration. They should obviously be taken into consideration, and they are capable of following these discussions and to give meaningful contribution to the text of the treaties. In fact, if you look at ACTA, it was very interesting that probably for the first time you had companies representing very different views on the function or on the levels of intellectual property protection, the desirable levels of intellectual property protection, trying to influence on this process. But some of these stakeholders had access, direct access to the negotiations, while others did not have. So why is that? I think that if you consider, and when I say you, I mean the government considers that lay people are not in the position to meaningfully participate in the negotiations, this should apply to everybody, not only for some. And this was not the case in ACTA, and it seems that is not the case in general in trade negotiations. I would like to underline that in the last 15, 20 years has emerged a very powerful community, international community of intellectual property experts, that they are, adscribed, they belong to research institutions, NGOs, universities, and they have created what they will term like a sort of a global epistemic community. They are very learned, they know what is the meaning of what it is discussed, and they can contribute meaningfully to these discussions. You can see these in proposals taking place in WIPO, in proposals taking place in the World Health Organization relating to treaties, relating to innovation in the pharmaceutical sector. So it is a different area. Presently, it is not anymore the case that foreign trade representatives negotiate among themselves international texts, but these texts have to be negotiated with a broader range of stakeholders.
1: Pedro, and do you want to add anything in about 1 minute?
0: Well, I will add to what was said by Xavi that no doubt that the world has changed a lot in the last 20 years or more. In the past, and I guess probably before TRIPS, intellectual property was always considered a domain of experts, a reserve area that outsiders could not intervene. Precisely, probably because of TRIPS, intellectual property has become a very sensitive area. People are realizing with much more clarity that intellectual property deals with fundamental issues, access to health, access to education, access to knowledge, etc. Then because of that becomes a difficult issue. And I guess the role of internet, no doubt a major creation, a major revolution in recent years, opens this whole things to a broader discussion. We are living in a difficult world, but the response could not be secrecy. You create a bigger problem with that.
1: Pedro Raffi, Xavi Soiba, editors of the book The ACTA and the Plurilateral Enforcement Agenda. I'm going to ask you, now this is classic radio stuff, and I apologize in advance because I'm going to ask a question and I'm going to give each of you 10 seconds on it. So if there is one takeaway for listeners who are not international trade experts or even focus on it from the ACTA experience, what is it? And Pedro, I'll ask you, and then Xavi, I'll ask you, and I'll hold you to the classic radio. 10 seconds, please.
2: Okay.
1: Pedro.
0: Well, I think the whole idea of preparing the book was precisely to draw lessons of an experience that we thought that was not a good experience. Maybe the idea was a good one, but one lesson is that what I said before, the world has changed. You could not keep things of this nature in secret.
1: Xavi.
2: Okay, no, the idea on the top of that was also to reflect the broader political and social context surrounding contemporary intellectual property norms and in this case in the international context. And it was also a purpose of this book to map what is going to be probably present in future agreements.
1: Gentlemen, the book, The ACTA and the Plurilateral Enforcement Agenda, editors Pedro Raffi and Xavi Soiba. You know, Hearsay Culture has, I'm proud to say, an international audience. However, the genesis of the show was to bring issues to my listeners that I personally think deserve more attention, and international law is front and center in that. Your book, I think, is a wonderful addition and important contribution to our understanding of ACTA, from which we can derive many lessons. Congratulations on the book, on, as I said earlier, bringing together a wonderful group of scholars, and thank you much for your patience through scheduling and for joining us today on the show.
2: Thank you very much.
0: Thanks.
1: So this is the last show for this spring quarter on KZSU's schedule. We are going to, as is usual, take the break that we do during the interim period, where we will not have new shows. But then, once we're done with that portion of the interim schedule, we will be back in the spring for a new round of shows. And I'll be announcing the schedule for the spring schedule on KZSU and Hearsay Culture within the next several weeks. I'm also excited to mention, and I've mentioned this in the past, that Hearsay Culture's website is nearing completion for its full overhaul. I have seen the mock-ups of the site, and I'm very excited about it, and I look forward to putting it out there. So look for that in the coming weeks, and also I will be extending some enormous thanks to those that worked on it shortly. On top of all that, reminder that you can listen to Hearsay Culture this quarter at noon on Wednesdays Pacific Time by going to kzsulive.stanford.edu. You can also get all previous 230 shows as well as the upcoming schedule by going to hearsayculture.com. 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As always, I welcome comments, suggestions, and feedback. And incidentally, once the new site is live, also comments on the new design, anything that should change, anything you like and don't like, at dave@hearsayculture.com. So thank you for joining me today on the show. 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
1: 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Today we have a pre-recorded episode from April 15th with the Honorable Dr. Ibrahim Amajel, alumni class of 2010, VC investment leader, CEO of Saudi Industrial Development Fund, SIDF. This episode was brought to you by Stanford University, Stanford University Graduate School of Business, and the Stanford Alumni Association, along with the Stanford Marcos Resource Center. A special thanks to Nabila Elisar and the Stanford Marcos Resource Center for setting this up. Anyway, thank you for your time tonight, and now to our pre-recorded show.
2: And you're listening to KZSU Stanford 90.1 FM. I am with the Honorable Dr. Ibrahim Alamogel. Thank you so much for joining us. As they say, marhaba.
3: Shukran. It's a real privilege to be on campus and to be with you here today.
2: It is. The camera is right here. For anyone live right now watching us, we are streaming on LinkedIn, Twitch, YouTube, and X. If you are on X, it's our primary streaming platform. Feel free to drop something in the comments and we will bring your questions in the conversation like we always do. Welcome to the show. This is Stanford Venture Stories. Our goal is to have a candid, friendly conversation, just like two folks meeting for lunch at the GSB. It should be not a cold sort of pitch, and it shouldn't be too hot. You know, the hot takes, we want warm takes. Okay. Warm, candid, but humble. Total Stanford.
3: Total Stanford. That's another word, campus. It's exactly that one.
2: Totally. So talk to me. I know when we were touring the station, right, you said you've been here for 7 years.
3: Yes, I did a master's in electric engineering, then a master's in MSNE, and a PhD in MSNE in decision analysis.
2: Okay, so when did you sleep?
3: Still thinking about that. So today, we'll still see. We'll find.
2: Okay.
3: That's why there is no hair.
2: Yeah. Exactly. Hat guys, right? Okay. So you tell me about your road to Stanford briefly.
3: So I was fascinated by area. My father did his master's in Berkeley and had fond memories from that time in Berkeley. But I loved how Stanford was part of the center of technology, center of innovation.
2: Yeah.
3: I tried to come. As an undergrad, I came to the U.S. I tried to transfer, wasn't accepted. So I made it a goal, wasn't accepted for transfer. I have to come for master's. I applied and I was lucky enough to come, and I fell in love with this place. And
2: Bila, come on in. So we have joining us our, you know how you have like entrepreneurs in residence? Yes. Nabila is our hostess in residence.
4: Hi. Jeffrey, you can be in the middle.
2: Marhaba, how are you?
4: Yeah. How are you?
2: Okay, so you knew from an early age you wanted to come to Stanford.
3: Yes, like I loved how it's a center of innovation, center of change. And when I was fascinated about how it changed the U.S. in a long-term view, I wanted to bring some of that back home.
2: The two of our cultures have changed each other's cultures for the last handful of years or more. And I think that's because of how open we are to learn new things and adapt to new technology. What are some of the things that you were really excited about when you started to come to Stanford? And what are some things you're really excited now that it's safe?
3: So something that even when people get admitted to different schools and they ask about where to go, what makes Stanford unique and the Silicon Valley area unique is that it amplifies each other. There is a win-win culture.
2: Yeah.
3: Because you don't know who the one next to you can be the next founder of Anthropic.
2: Yeah,
3: you want to help, literally, you want to help everyone. It's different in places where it's a zero-sum game, where you're always, even if you're friends, but you're, you know, at core you're competing. Here, it makes it in your own interest to support you. So you go in, this is one of the most unique places where you throw a kernel of an idea, and someone, like us being here, and someone gets excited, and someone else gets excited, and everyone wants to build on your ideas and believes that they might change the world. Where in every other place, even people who care about you, try to protect you from failure. Yeah. Either they try to nudge you towards
2: success. Yes. What is an idea that you're trying to build or that you were trying to build?
3: I tried to build multiple things and failed. But I also, now I'm building with my colleagues, an asset manager, folks in private markets in the region, and we want to invest in innovation in the region. We believe we are way behind. Thank you. But we'd love to see
2: that. We are all behind now.
3: Everyone is behind Silicon Valley, but we'd love to change. And when we see yesterday, a Monday in the class that I co-teach in the JSP, we hosted an Egyptian founder, Sampo Daram 2014, building a banking for the unbanked in the whole region. Now he's grown to Saudi, and the passion that Stanford instilled in him and the privilege that I feel to be part of his story and be part of funding it and being part of it is amazing. It's amazing, and we're excited about this.
2: You know, I know another good Egyptian
3: Nabila.
4: Thank you, Jeffrey. Can I ask him a question, actually?
3: Yeah.
4: So, Jeffrey, I'll ask you, and I'll ask you. You've been here for, is it been a month now?
3: This is my third week.
4: Just 3 weeks.
3: Yes, the course is, I can't leave my kids more than 3 weeks.
4: So I know that it's been 3 weeks, and I am partially familiar with everything that you've done in these short 3 weeks. You've taught a class at the GSP, I know you've hosted diplomats and government officials from Saudi and an Egyptian founder at the class and other things. I know there are a series of events that are designed to sort of introduce you to students and help students connect with you. I know, this is one of them. We made it. What are three things that you're, if you go back home and you're telling your kids about everything that happened in these 3 weeks at Stanford, what are the top three experiences for you so far?
3: So the first is engaging with students. I think the passion and energy you see from students from across the globe is infectious. People want, like, us sitting together and hearing about your startup and you want to do this and wanting to do that. And the passion, the energy that's within is infectious. So since I left Stanford, I made a commitment to visit my late professor once a year. So I've been visiting campus every year, and it's a great way to get energy. Second, the change that's happened, the growth that's happening in campus itself, which is on the front lines of ideas. So you see innovation in medicine, innovation in law, innovation in technology, obviously with AI. In every aspect, it's not limited to one area. There are very few universities that are a top 10 in every major. I think Stanford is unique. Mm-hmm. You go to Harvard, they're in engineering school, You go to MIT, there isn't medical or business schools. Stanford is top 10 in every. And that means everywhere you turn, from journalism to computer science, from business to medicine, there are the best of the best, and creates an environment that's amazing. The third, which is a bit personal, staying in the faculty club, living in the campus kind of the home design and taking a bicycle to class and back, just brought a lot of memories from more than 20 years ago. I wanted to have them. The last 2 years, my wife was doing her master's in the Academy of Art, and we had our first son. So I wanted to bring the small stroller back just to live that day where we were tired.
2: Well, at least now you're not sweating.
3: So
2: what do we have to look forward to for the remainder of your visit? Like, what are you most excited about? What is the legacy you'll be leaving this time you head out on the surface?
3: So this is the first time I had the privilege and honor of teaching, and I look forward to doing more of that. And I think there are two things I was hoping from this experience. First is we are in a region that is interesting, to say the east, to be it's in a very interesting neighborhood, very interesting region. And I think very few people understand it, and you don't understand until you go visit or you meet people from there. And I wanted to make it easier for people to understand what's happening, to see people from there, to get that energy. Because what's happening there is unique. There is energy that's reminiscent of Korea in the 70s, 80s, China in the 90s. There is this growth and booming and optimism that you rarely find anywhere else other than Silicon Valley. And it's in everyone's interest if people develop and people grow. So the more we can help connect the Middle East region to the innovation hub of Silicon Valley and vice versa, I think the better we're all.
2: The optimism part of that is what strikes me. you know, Nabila is one of the optimistic sort of people we have in a lot of spaces, but particularly the community and that space. If you go to San Francisco right now, optimism is everywhere. You know, it's the AI rush. Stanford, for the most part, so long you don't get run over by a bike, is pretty optimistic here. But now founders from around the world, they're not coming here and getting optimistic. They're optimistic before they get here. You know, you're the conduit to that.
3: And that's what's exciting. Like, if I can, this place changed where, and if I can play a small role in paying it forward, either by opening opportunities that people don't see, or by bringing people from the region to the Valley, or opening opportunities in the Valley for people who have companies, want to sell, want to raise, want to operate, want to invest, want to create. That is a small way to thank Stanford.
2: Yeah.
3: And I think we'll all be better.
2: Here's like more of a Stanford question, and I don't know. Maybe listening that are part of the community or further down the line, everyone knows someone from Stanford in the Bay Area. I mean, almost everyone. Like, how do you want to give back, though, like, in a tangible way, right? We talk about indirect ways of giving. Like, what's your daydream of, like, if you could? Would you have your name on the side of the building?
3: So I already did small thing. I was privileged with the School of Engineering. We have a scholarship in my mother's name.
2: Oh, wow, that's awesome.
3: An Arab woman to do a master's in engineering. Yeah. So this is our first year. Okay. We finished the scholarship end of last year. We finished the paperwork. I think this is the first year they will give it to us soon.
2: Congrats.
3: Thank you.
2: Dude, that's awesome.
3: I think the teaching is part of it. Like, when I was interviewed in the embassy for the visa, they asked me, how much are you paid? I said, nothing. I think they were like worried, what does that mean? Is it assigned to the US? Then I began asking some questions, and I told them, let me explain something. I'm a Stanford alum. When they told me you'll teach, I said, where do I sign?
2: Yeah.
3: Maybe they have claim on my firstborn. It's a great way to come and also be part of that, hopefully teaching or continuing that support. I would be honored to.
2: That's awesome. Well, you know, we do fall under here at KZSU, the Board of Trustees. So maybe we can link you and President Levin up and, you know, make that happen.
3: We'll wait for Khalid to grow a bit more, and then we'll have a bigger scholarship.
4: To build on that, though, and I think we were talking about something really interesting just now, which is founders coming from the Middle East or outside of the US are already, you know, optimistic before they come to Silicon Valley. But I'm not sure if I mentioned this to you before, but I started this project, this research project called Analyzing the DNA of Silicon Valley, and then are we able to export the Silicon Valley model to other countries around the world? And I was thinking deeply about, what is Silicon Valley? What is it made of? It's an ecosystem. It's events. It's density of people and capital and innovation, engineering, and Stanford is part of what made it Silicon Valley. But what will it take, in your opinion, as someone who's kind of at the helm of the entrepreneurship ecosystem in Saudi and even the Middle East? What will it take to turn Saudi or the GCC or the Middle East into its own Silicon Valley, whereas founders don't have to travel and come here and don't have to be told, leave your country, go to San Francisco, or your startup is just doomed?
3: So they're not told that now, and we see.
4: They are, actually. I was in the meeting.
3: Oh, wow.
4: Well, look, you're told that today. Okay. Today.
3: So I see General Atlantic opening an office in there. I see the General Atlantic, TPG, EQD, many of those firms already investing in firms in the GCC. And I think they are finally realizing that there is an opportunity. And I think that it makes it unique. You get emerging market dynamics without the main emerging market risk, which is currency. You can, in other economies, you lose in terms of dollars. But there you don't. The currency is pegged. There's no. So the biggest risk you face is choosing the right startup, which you have a lot of advantage if you're here because you've seen the models work. This doesn't mean you only invest in GC. So my colleague Omar is an Egyptian founder. I chair their company in Riyadh. We work on growing it to go. Tapi was built in UAE and now is Riyadh HQ. You see regional players that are benefiting from that financial ecosystem. And I think for potential investors, there is this time today where there is a gap in Series B to CD, is a growth area. There is a gap. No one is funding. As a Khawarizmi investor, I can't compete with General Atlantic because there are not that many yet there. So I have to have a lot to choose. General Atlantic can choose globally. and the founder would still want a stamp from General Atlantic because he already has Khwarizmi. I told, when I met with those funds, I tell them, in the next 3 to 5 years, you will have a killing because we can't compete. In 5 years, I will kick you out. But maybe that's a warm taste, not hot taste. We will be competing in 5 years. But in the next 3 to 5 years, there's a great advantage for those investors to really make a killing. Buy now, pay later is an established model long time ago. The few businesses that were created in the region in the last 5-7 years, 2 out of the 3 or 4 became multi-unicorn. This is not scale of a smaller region. Tabi is already larger than some of the banks in the region. It's worth, I think, $5 or $6 billion. Tamara is a couple of billion. You can create real money, real value in Silicon Valley terms without taking currency risk or being there with much less competition. You can arbitrage.
2: That's very easy. So I'll ask a question similar to what you were asking, but from my perspective, right? And I think for the perspective of a lot of people here in Silicon Valley, how can we as American investors be better conduits or better partners for Saudi? How could we be better? And it's not just Saudi, it's all of the region.
3: Yes.
2: What can we do to rebuild, you know,

0: with the intention of really working hard to add value, then don't come as a tourist.
1: Yeah.
0: We have people
1: and then come for business. Yeah.
0: Come as a tourist if you are a tourist, but don't come as an investor or business as a tourist. Where people come in with a bag and say, "Give me money, I'll go away," or come and say, "Buy my product and I'll go away." If you want to really create value there and create value for yourself, you need to come as an investor who stays there for long, even if you're selling a product.
1: Yeah.
0: Think of this as a long term. And people who did very well. Did very, very well. This is not, you have the example of GE, you have the example of State Street, you have the example of BlackRock, you have the example of now General Atlantic. They do very, very well because the region is relationship-based and sticky. Once you are a partner, you are a partner, your kids are.
1: Your grandkids. Yeah, okay, I'll give you this question in a very specific silo, right? You mentioned some great big names, all of which were familiar. What about for the emerging manager or for the early VC? The person who is not a BlackRock yet, but maybe could be, how can they come to Saudi and make the most of it? How would they, what would you tell that GSB almost grad who's going to be the next big VC to make his first step?
0: So invest in the relationships in it. So make sure you know how to add value. We've had senior executives, without naming them, in very large corporates who said, if I'm beginning my career now, I'll move there. But even if I'm not, visit the region where there's long-term dividends. So if I want to do something, invest in that relationship and build that presence and make sure you know how you're adding value. If you don't know how you're adding value, then you are not adding.
1: Yeah.
0: So even friends of mine in Saudi wants me to give me money to invest in Silicon Valley. People from me being a Stanford alums, now a lecturer, I said no, because I don't know how I add value. And I'm not against investing here.
1: Yeah.
0: But I love investing here, but I would invest my money. But take someone else's money, I want to see how am I adding value. Unless I'm clearly adding value, the entrepreneur I'm investing in the region, in the Bay Area, then what am I really doing? So find a way to add value to the ecosystem you want to work in, and then work.
1: Interesting. So interesting. Now, what about for the founders here from Saudi Arabia? Like, what are you telling them? How are you telling them to add value on two different continents?
0: Oh, see, I'm a big believer, like, life happens in series.
1: Yeah.
0: You don't need to do all of it now. You don't need to be, you do well with a good, with the right intentions, I think could be better off for everyone. So
1: yeah,
0: if you are doing a startup that's focused on AI infrastructure for the Silicon Valley companies, then do AI infrastructure for Silicon Valley companies and do very well at it. And then by virtue of being successful, being who you are, then you can add value, not necessarily only with donation, but paying it forward, opening opportunities for other entrepreneurs, being a role model. But when you do something, just do it well and succeed at it, and value will come.
1: Well, you've done that clearly with your most recent venture, the big fund. Could you tell us more about the fund that you're a CEO?
0: So I was with managed the Aramco pension, then was in the government headed industry fund, and this is our fourth year. We set up an asset management company, me and a colleague, a friend, and we built specialized verticals. So we have a VC early stage. We just launched Fund 2.
1: Congratulations!
0: Thank you.
1: Yeah.
0: We do seed Series A in the region. Then we have a private equity. SME growth in Saudi. We're looking at sectors that are impacted by the vision, traditional businesses, small and medium business, net income $4-5 million, how to grow it 4x, 5x with actual support. Then we launched a industrial, and we have a large partnership with a large international player, which we'll announce in July, where we do infrastructure and logistics in Saudi, exclusive between the two of us. And on the side, we have a real estate arm in the UK also.
1: Well, that's awesome.
0: We do senior living and student housing in the UK.
1: Okay.
0: We joke that London is the capital of the GCC.
1: Yeah.
0: I miss my wife actually in London.
1: Oh, really? Okay.
0: We have a lot of affinity there. Just make sure my wife knows that they have a lot of affinity for the place where I met her. But we have the fourth vertical there. We're adding two verticals this year in private credit and real estate in the GCC.
1: Wonderful. That's outstanding. Nabila?
2: Oh God, my question is actually gonna take it back a little bit, one step to where Jeffrey asked you about what would you tell an emerging fund manager who's interested in exploring opportunities, whether it's investing or partnering or finding LPs in the region.

0: region, in the Middle East, in the GCC. My question is actually reversed. What would you tell a founder? I can give you several examples of good friends of mine who 99% of their business is actually in the GCC or with governments or big corporations in the Middle East. And so I'm advised as an Egyptian founder to start with the Middle East, actually. What advice would you give a founder who's working on an AI or tech startup at Beyond? Where do we start? Do we rely on relationships? Do we rely on cold outreach?
1: So I think being present there in conferences, it helps. But also, I'm not necessarily like if I have a Middle Eastern founder, I want him or her, I want to help them when to leverage the Middle East. I don't think they should think of themselves that the value add they have is access to Middle East. You are a Stanford founder, regardless where you are from, and you should be able to compete globally, regardless of where you shouldn't be asked to start with this or start with that. You are not a different founder because you have roots to a certain region. Just so one, I
0: I
1: want to
0: agree.
1: help, but you know what I'm framing. There's
2: Don't
1: no,
2: put yourself in a box.
1: yeah, don't put yourself in a box. Be the best in what you can be and do very well. And by serendipity, by relation, by us meeting, you open new pathways in the Middle East. That's great, but you're not less than anyone else. You can be the best in what you do, and you can be a global company, and you can do very well.
0: At Beyond is definitely better than everyone else. You know, I have to say that's the truth, but that's just fact. You know, so that's fact.
2: It's a good founder, right?
0: The next step is
1: He said
0: go to
1: no
0: market,
1: sales,
0: right?
1: but we are.
0: Market. The next step is go.
2: Yeah, so we all need to get on the Beyond platform. So you mentioned this earlier about the segments in the market that you're really excited about. Here in America, and I think globally, we're having a really hard time keeping up with what those alphabets mean numerically. Seed, Series A, B, C. The valuations are all over the place. 95th percentile valuation for a seed right now is $92 million, says I think Carta. Yeah, wow, right? Like, wow. So is this something that's happening as quickly, you know, and this has just happened over the last couple of years. Is this happening in Saudi to the same way?
1: So it happened in the first couple of years, and like in that, and a few years ago, and maybe 21, 22 post-COVID.
2: All that money.
1: Yeah. And there was an adjustment. For us at Khwarizmi, we're lucky to have an external member of IC from the Valley, Alan Liang from FoundersX. She was very clear that very strict on valuation metrics. And then for us, it might be the best company, but unless I see a easy path to 10x plus, I'm not doing a service for the investor. And created a voting mechanism that avoids groupthink. So you vote anonymously, you have a ranking system that avoids groupthink, which allows people to be very explicit about how they believe, what they believe about the company without in that discussion. After the vote, we can have a discussion.
2: Okay.
1: And say, I voted X, Y, or Z.
2: You have to show your cards.
1: It's okay.
2: Yeah.
1: Up to you. But the vote itself can be protected, which allowed us to say no to very hot companies.
2: Okay.
1: Most actually ended up being duds. We lost one or two, but most are duds. So I think there is some protection. I expect the boom in AI will come to us. But people are still burned from the few years ago, so the investors are a bit more worried. And just think about the challenge with the new hot things that we know what's happened with the dot-com. We know what's happened with the hardware boom in the 80s and 90s. We've seen this. So what happens, there will be an overestimation of valuation today and underestimation of long-term benefit. So the bets that come, the world failed in 2001, but all of that premise happened 5, 10 years later. So we expect the same to happen.
2: Hey, Omar, thanks for the tag on stage. Thank you. We got some people on Twitter saying hello. Really appreciate it. So okay, let's go back to valuations and let's go back to what, you know, the historical way you're thinking is how does AI start take? Because, like, to me, it's the AI gold rush in San Francisco. When we think of AI, I love data and I love history. It's like you can figure out historically, you know, these gold rushes or silver rushes or booms really only last for 2 years to 3 years, but we made it seem like 10 because we wanted immigration to come to California for like all these different reasons. What's Saudi's plan on making the most out of this little small window from an investment perspective?
1: So government announced Humane, which is the large AI initiative and company that wants to invest and leverage the ability for compute to attract companies. So the main currency is compute. If you think what is compute, it's fiber cell plus energy.
2: Yeah.
1: Both are available. Even solar is the cheapest globally. Solar is in Saudi because of the weather, because of land. So even green electricity and stuff is very, very competitive in Saudi. I think the most competitive globally. So capital plus energy allows you to give compute in a competitive way. Can we build a hub for people to operate and test and build agents and build the upper layers?
2: Yes.
1: They have their own LLM in Arabic. I don't think we will be competing on LLM with OpenAI and Anthropic.
2: It's so interesting you mentioned
1: that. We have the Arabic one where we can develop some niche expertise, but also value add, because we will need it eventually. But I see the competition in the application layer more so than the LLM.
2: That's interesting.
1: I want to give advice here.
2: Yes, please.
1: I think for people who want to start something, we'll come to, I mentioned for investors where there is a niche where you can do, you see the future, you can pick the next multi-billion dollar company there, and there is simple, the stock market is top 10 globally.
2: Yeah.
1: Even the market is small, stock market is very large. And there's a lot of liquidity, so there is easier exit opportunities than most, than all emerging markets, than most markets.
2: Yes.
1: But for founders, if you have your idea and you're excited about this, great. If not, we've seen the model that the eBays of Europe and what have you. Here in the Valley, you see the future. You know what's happening today in the gold rush, yes?
2: Yeah.
1: So whatever works now that was started 3, 4, 5 years ago is a model that you can transport into another market where you are taking execution risk, but not business model risk, if you understand what I mean.
2: Yeah.
1: The Uber of Mina is Kareem. They didn't invent the car sharing model, ride sharing model. They know it works, but they were excellent in execution. They delivered very well and became a unicorn. You have this arbitrage opportunity. You see a model that you like, you believe in. It's already being proven.
2: Yes.
1: You just transport it there. If you can protect it through, if it's a regulatory business or it's a localized business or language dependent or physical asset dependent, like rides or shipping or whatever.
2: DoorDash, yeah.
1: That benefits from being there, you can make a killing.
2: Okay.
1: You can make a multi-billion dollar company quickly while arbitraging. And you don't take risk, currency risk.
2: Now, you...
1: One condition for this to work. Sorry, the one main condition for this work is for Khwarizmi to invest in.
2: So yeah,
1: we do that. Khwarizmi comes in.
2: Okay, having you here is such a privilege. And again, you're listening to KZSU Stanford University 90.1 FM on our live stream. It is a great honor to have you.
1: In
2: I know you could be anywhere, including Bloomberg TV today. But in like a couple of years, you'll probably be on the Wall Street Journal regularly. Right. So this is awesome. And I want to go back to something else that I think is just equally awesome that you said earlier about power and energy. You know, Elon Musk talks about how power and energy might be the new currency, right? And when we talk about credits, we talk about currency, we talk about power. I can't help but think of a better place first than Saudi for so many of our LLM compute needs when it comes to power. Is that something you're excited about? Is that something your peers are excited about?
1: We're very excited about it. We are excited about, when you think of the AI rush, I like to play the, you know, the gold rush, Levi's mode, to sell the shovel and sell the...
2: With the pigs, the axes and jeans, yeah.
1: Exactly. So in AI, in that rush, I think compute is that. It's the currency that everyone will use. you know, the largest green hydrogen project globally is being built in Saudi.
2: Yes, yes.
1: So even power is not necessarily gas or oil or this solar. We are one of the largest globally. Green hydrogen is the largest project ever being built. It's now by an American company in partnership with NEOM and Aqua Power.
2: Very good.
1: But you have that ability to get energy and you get this. And there's even discussions of, can you do data embassies where you say, like, if you have an embassy, you have your sovereign,
2: Yeah.
1: But what if you do a data embassy where you say, this data center is under your law, Mr. Country X?
2: Yeah, that makes sense.
1: So many countries can expand their own sovereign data, sovereign requirements and data to Saudi.
2: That makes a lot of sense. What's the data center infrastructure like in the US, right? Our orders for data centers this year is heavily down from what it was projected and contracted in last year. How are you developing these data centers right now? What is the data center development?
1: So we are, the data center boom is happening now even without the AI. It happened before because there are data sovereignty laws. You know, the banking system, all that it's required to be on land. So with data sovereignty laws, there's a huge growth in data demand. And you see the global players building, the hyperscalers building that in the region, but also Saudi Telecom, I sit on their board, are growing.
2: Congrats.
1: Thank you. Mm-hmm. They're growing in that business. And there is multiple JVs being discussed, but they're growing that business quickly. That infrastructure layer is being built now and was growing very quickly before the AI rush. With the AI rush,
2: it's more. Okay. I could sit and talk to you for like a day and like still be thirsty for more. I want to give Nabila a chance to chime in.
1: Yeah.
0: So happy we were able to make the time work for this interview. And I think Jeffrey's right, it could be on Bloomberg, but we're very happy.
1: Stanford comes first.
0: Yeah, so right.
2: Always. Stanfordburg.
1: This place is very unique. Yeah, I think you all realize this place is very, and it's unique because of people like
2: you. And you, right? We all grew up differently. We all grew up with different dreams, but we all help each other freely achieve our dreams here, right?
1: Exactly. Yeah. So it's important.
0: I love that. I just love
1: that. Oh, cool.
0: My last question, actually, because I know you have another event, is one that I think it defines your experience since the beginning of your career. And it's also a question that so many students that you're teaching now and at Stanford ask a lot, which is it really possible to do good and do well? I always thought yes. You know, my coursework at Stanford was very much social impact focused. My entire master's degree centered around how to drive impact in organizations and governments and policy through entrepreneurship. And then the real world, you know, is what we encounter. And it's actually harder, I won't say in Silicon Valley, but specifically in the world of venture capital and startups, not businesses. Small business may have an easier time. But as a startup founder, whose main goal is just for the business to survive, you're trying to get customers, you're trying to get traction, you're trying to get funding. And as a VC, right, where the numbers matter a lot and you have to report to LPs that will look at your, you know, whether or not you were able to 5x your returns. What are ways we can truly drive impact while achieving exponential returns?
1: So I think that's a very important question. And it, in my mind, there are two things to keep in mind. First, what I mentioned, life can be in seeds. It doesn't need to be in pattern. So when I'm doing X now, let me do X in an excellent way. And you can do well with your business in the business itself, what it does, but you can do well if the business does something normal. But the returns from the business you can allocate. So we've seen businesses that decide that 10% of their profit, 5% of their profit goes to a charity or goes to an endowment. I don't need to say that, let's say I want to support education. I don't need to say that my business will do education. If I'm doing waste management very well, I'll do waste management very well, and I do it the best way, in the most efficient way, in the most competitive way, take 10% of my income to an education foundation. The second is a mentor, so late mentor, Stanford alum, Egyptian actually here, told me that life is too short to work for people, you know. Sometimes you see an opportunity and you know, okay, I can make money here, but after you spend any career of 25 years, you see that it's a great opportunity, but there will be another one. So I'm not saying you have to do good in everything you do, but you don't need to do it with people who do harm. You don't need to do it with people who have values different than yours. So it would be between those two things. So we've had partners who are great, but you know what? There will be 10 other opportunities. I don't want someone who has values that differ or because one day they will screw you over as well. And even if you think from pure financial return, eventually it cancels out. And you've seen the stories. Yes, people making them either get screwed or get frauded or what have you. So I would make sure I do no harm, as Google said. And remember that life is too short to work with people you don't like or you don't align with. And after you find the people you respect and do work with, be as competitive. Don't do necessarily well now in the business itself. Be as competitive as you can and take the proceeds and do well with.
2: Growth, alignment, and loyalty. You can't always get 100% at those three, but if you can overlap them,
1: yes,
2: you can kind of load balance what you're willing to take risk on and not, so you don't end up in a bad situation where we can't say it, grow out of that relationship. Now, speaking of values, alignment, and loyalty, tell us where you're going next and tell us all about your cool fireside chat.
1: So today we have with the Arab Association of Stanford at Stanford, with actually a fellow Stanford alum, much younger, Hijam Al-Faleh, one of the best, and for us, the one that got away. We invested in him, but before the fund, so it was our own money, so small ticket, but did massively well in fintech infrastructure, private bank infrastructure. Mm-hmm. He's a Stanford undergrad, built this business, very hardworking, very focused, and we're very privileged to have invested with him, even though it's a small ticket. That's why we have a soft spot for Stanford founders.
2: Yeah.
1: The Stanford founder in Saudi or in the UAE.
2: The whole world does.
1: We would, as they should.
2: Yeah, yeah, yeah.
1: But then on Friday, we have another discussion, I think I sent it to you, with Denninghaus, with the Knight Hennessy scholars, also on the region.
2: Awesome. Well, we're not going to keep you too much. I do want to just thank all our listeners, our community, everyone for listening to Stanford University, Stanford Venture Stories here at KZSU 90.1 FM. I want to thank you, Doctor, for joining, and really thank you for setting this up. With that, I think we'll tune out. But if we can get you back, we will. Just this was epic, bro.
1: It would be my privilege. Thank you so much for having me.
2: Thank you.
1: Don't have to be at
2: stake. Thank you. Thank you. Shukran. And you're listening to KZSU Stanford 90.1 FM. I am with the Honorable Dr. Ibrahim Alamogel. Thank you so much for joining us. As they say, marhaba.
1: Shukran. It's a real privilege to be on campus and to be with you here today.
2: It is. The camera is right here. For anyone live right now watching us, we are streaming on LinkedIn, Twitch, YouTube, and X. If you are on X, it's our primary streaming platform. Feel free to drop something in the comments and we will bring your questions in the conversation like we always do. Welcome to the show. This is Stanford Venture Stories. Our goal is to have a candid, friendly conversation, just like two folks meeting for lunch at the GSB. It should be not a cold sort of pitch and it shouldn't be too hot. You know, the hot takes, we want warm takes. Okay. Warm, candid, but humble. Total Stanford.
1: Total Stanford. That's what on the left campus. It's exactly that one.
2: Totally. So talk to me. I know when we were touring the station, right, you said you've been here for 7 years.
1: Yes, I did a master's in electrical engineering, then a master's in MSNE, and a PhD in MSNE in decision analysis.
2: Okay, so when did you sleep?
1: I'm still thinking about that till today. We'll still see. We'll find.
2: Okay.
1: That's why there is no hair though.
2: Yeah, exactly. Hat guys, right? Okay, so you tell me about your road to Stanford briefly.
1: So I was fascinated by area. My father did his master's in Berkeley and had fond memories from that time in Berkeley. But I loved how Stanford was part the center of technology, center of innovation. I tried to come as an undergrad. I came to the US. I tried to come to transfer. It wasn't accepted. So I made it a goal. I wasn't accepted for transfer. I have to come for master's. I applied and I was lucky enough to come. And I fell in love with this place. And
2: Bila, come on in. So we have joining us our, you know how you have like entrepreneurs in residence? Yes. Nabila is our hostess in residence.
0: Hi. Nabila. Jeffrey, you can be in the middle.
2: Marhaba, how are you? Yeah.
0: How are you?
2: Okay, so you knew from an early age you wanted to come to Stanford.
1: Yes. Like I love the, oh, it's a center of innovation, center of change. And when I was fascinated about how it changed the US in a long-term view, and wanted to bring some of that back home.
2: The two of our cultures have changed each other's cultures for the last handful of years or more. And I think that's because of how open we are to learn new things and adapt to new technology. What are some of the things that you were really excited about when you started to come to Stanford? And what are some things you're really excited now that it's safe?
1: So something that even when people get admitted to different schools and they ask about where to go, what makes Stanford unique and the Silicon Valley area unique is that it amplifies each other.
3: There
1: is
3: a win-win culture.
1: Yeah. Because you don't know who the one next to you can be the next founder of Anthropic.
2: Yeah.
1: So you want to help, literally, you want to help everyone. It's different in places where it's a zero-sum game, where you're always, even if you're friends, but you're, you know, at core you're competing. Here, it makes it in your own interest to support you. So you go in, this is one of the most unique places where you throw a kernel of an idea and someone like us being here, and someone gets excited and someone else gets excited and everyone wants to build on your ideas and believes that they might change the world. Where in every other place, even people who care about you try to protect you from failure, and they try to nudge you towards
2: success. Yes. What is an idea that you're trying to build? Or that you were trying to build?
1: I tried to build multiple things and failed. But I also, now I'm building with my colleagues an asset manager, folks in private markets in the region. We want to invest in innovation in the region. We believe we are way behind. Thank you. But we'd love to see
2: it. We are all behind, though.
1: Everyone is behind Silicon Valley, but we'd love to change. And when we see, yesterday, Monday in the class that I co-teach in the GSP, we hosted an Egyptian founder, Stanford Durham 2014, building a banking for the unbanked in the whole region. Now he's grown to Saudi, and the passion that Stanford instilled in him and the privilege that I feel to be part of his story and be part of funding it and being part of it is amazing. It's amazing. And we're excited about this.
2: You know, I know another good Egyptian Nabila.
0: Thank you, Jeffrey. Can I ask him a question, actually?
1: Yeah.
0: So, okay, honey, I'll ask you. You've been here for, has it been a month now?
1: This is my third week.
0: Just 3 weeks.
1: Yes, the course is, I can't leave my kids more than 3 weeks. Sorry.
0: So I know that it's been 3 weeks and I am partially familiar with everything that you've done in these short 3 weeks. You taught a class at the GSP. I know you posted diplomats and government officials from Saudi and an Egyptian founder at the class and other things. I know there are a series of events that are designed to sort of introduce students and help students connect with you. I know this is one of them. We made it. What are three things that you're, if you go back home and you're telling your kids about everything that happened in these 3 weeks at Stanford, what are the top three experiences for you so far?
1: So, the first is engaging with students. I think the passion and energy you see from students from across the globe is infectious. People want, like, us sitting together and hearing about your startup and you wanting to do this and wanting to do that. And the passion, the energy that's within is infectious. So since I left Stanford, I made a commitment to visit my late professor once a year. So I've been visiting campus every year and it's a great way to get energy. Second, the change that's happened, the growth that's happening in campus itself, which is on the front lines of ideas. So you see innovation in medicine, innovation in law, innovation in technology, obviously with AI. In every aspect, it's not limited to one area. There are very few universities that are a top 10 in every major. I think Stanford is unique. You go to Harvard, they're in engineering school, sorry. I mean, You go to MIT, there isn't medical or business schools. Stanford is top 10 in everything. And that means everywhere you turn, from journalism to computer science, from business to medicine, there are the best of the best, and creates an environment the same. The third, which is a bit personal, staying in the faculty club, living in the campus kind of the home design, and taking a bicycle to class and back, just brought a lot of memories from more than 20 years ago. Felt like I wanted to have them. The last 2 years, my wife was doing her master's in the Academy of Art, and we had our first son. So I wanted to bring the small stroller back just to live that day where we are tired.
2: Well, now you're not sweating.
1: So
2: what do we have to look forward to for the remainder of your visit? Like, what are you most excited about? What is the legacy you'll be leaving this time you head out on the surface?
1: So this is the first time I had the privilege and honor of teaching, and I look forward to doing more of that. And I think there are two things I was hoping from this experience. First is we are in a region that is interesting, to say the east, to be it's in a very interesting neighborhood, very interesting region, and I think very few people understand it, and you don't understand until you go visit. Mm-hmm. Or you meet people from mm-hmm. there, and I wanted to make it easier for people to understand what's happening, mm-hmm. to see people from there, to get that energy, because what's happening there is unique. There is energy that's reminiscent of Korea in the 70s, 80s, China in the 90s. There is this growth and booming and optimism that you rarely find anywhere else other than Silicon Valley. And it's in everyone's interest if people develop and people grow. So the more we can help connect the Middle East region to the innovation hub of Silicon Valley and vice versa, I think the better we're all.
2: The optimism part of that is what strikes me. You know, Nabila is one of the optimistic sort of people we have in a lot of spaces, but particularly the community and land space. If you go to San Francisco right now, optimism is everywhere. You know, it's the AI rush. Stanford, for the most part, so long you don't get run over by a bike, is pretty optimistic here. But now founders from around the world, they're not coming here and getting optimistic. They're optimistic before they get here. You know, you're the conduit to that.
1: And that's what's exciting. Like, if I can, this place changed who I am. And if I can play a small role in paying it forward, either by opening opportunities that people don't see, or by bringing people from the region to the Valley, or opening opportunities to the Valley for people who have companies, want to sell, want to raise, want to operate, want to invest, want to create, that is a small way to thank Stanford.
2: Yeah.
1: And I think we'll all be better.
2: Here's like more of a Stanford question, and I don't know. Maybe listening that are part of the community or further down the line, everyone knows someone from Stanford in the Bay Area. I mean, almost everyone. Like, how do you want to give back, though, like in a tangible way, right? We talk about indirect ways of giving. Like, what's your daydream of, like, if you could? Would you have your name on the side of the building?
1: So I already did small thing. I was privileged with the School of Engineering. We have a scholarship in my mother's name.
2: Oh, wow, that's awesome.
1: An Arab woman to do a master's in engineering. So this is our first year. Okay. We finished the scholarship end of last year. We finished the paperwork. I think this is the first year they will give it to us too.
2: Congrats.
1: Thank you.
2: Dude, that's awesome.
1: I think the teaching is part of it. Like, when I was interviewed in the embassy for the visa, they asked me, how much are you paid? I said, nothing. I think they were like worried, what does that mean? Is it trying to run to the US? Then I began asking some questions, and I told them, let me explain something. I'm a Stanford alum. When they told me you'll teach, I said, where do I sign?
2: Yeah.
1: Maybe they have claim on my first bone. It's a great way to come and also be part of that, hopefully teaching or continuing that support. I would be honored to.
2: That's awesome. Well, you know, we do fall under here at KZSU, the Board of Trustees. So maybe we can link you and President Levin up and, you know, make that happen.
1: We'll wait for Khalid to grow a bit more, and then we'll have a bigger scholarship.
0: To build on that, though, and I think we were talking about something really interesting just now, which is founders coming from the Middle East or outside of the US are already, you know, optimistic before they come to Silicon Valley. But I'm not sure if I mentioned this to you before, but I started this project, this research project called analyzing the DNA of Silicon Valley? And then are we able to export the Silicon Valley model to other countries around the world? And I was thinking deeply about, what is Silicon Valley? What is it made of? It's an ecosystem. It's events, it's density of people and capital and innovation, engineering, and Stanford. It's part of what made it Silicon Valley. But what will it take, in your opinion, as someone who's kind of at the helm of the entrepreneurship ecosystem in Saudi and even the Middle East, what will it take to turn Saudi or the GCC or the Middle East into its own Silicon Valley, whereas founders don't have to travel and come here and don't have to be told, leave your country, go to San Francisco, or your startup is just doomed?
1: So they're not told that now, and we see
0: they are actually. I was in the meeting.
1: Oh wow!
0: Well, look, you're told that today.
1: Okay.
0: Today.
1: So I see General Atlantic opening an office in the. I see the General Atlantic, TPG, EQD, many of those firms already investing in firms in the GCC. And I think they are finally realizing that there is an opportunity, and I think that the makes it unique. You get emerging market dynamics without the main emerging market risk, which is currency. You can, in other economies, you lose in terms of dollars, but there you don't. The currency is pegged. There's no, so the biggest risk you face is choosing the right startup, which you have a lot of advantage if you're here because you've seen the models work. And this doesn't mean you only invest in GC. So my colleague Omar is an Egyptian founder. I chair their company in Riyadh. We work on growing it to go. Tapio was built in UAE and now is Real HQ. You see regional players that are benefiting from that financial ecosystem. I think for potential investors, there is this time today where there is a gap in Series B to CD is a growth area. There is a gap. No one is funding. As a Khawarizmi investor, I can't compete with General Atlantic because there are not that many yet there. So I have to have a lot to choose. General Atlantic can choose globally. And the founder would still want a stamp from General Atlantic because he already has Khawarizmi. I told when I met with those funds, I tell them in the next 3 to 5 years you'll have a killing because we can't compete. In 5 years I will kick you out, but maybe that's a warm take, not hot take. We will be competing in 5 years, but in the next 3 to 5 years there's a great advantage for those investors to really make a killing. Buy now pay later is an established model long time ago. The few businesses that were created in the region in the last 5-7 years, 2 out of the 3 or 4 became multi-unicorn. This is not scale of a smaller region. Tabi is already larger than some of the banks in the region. It's worth, I think, $5 or $6 billion. Tamara is a couple of billion. You can create real money, real value in Silicon Valley terms without taking currency risk or being there with much less competition. You can arbitrage.
2: That's very interesting. So I'll ask a question similar to what you were asking, but from my perspective, right? And I think for the perspective of a lot of people here in Silicon Valley. How can we as American investors be better conduits or better partners for Saudi? How could we be better? And it's not just Saudi, it's all of the region.
1: Yes.
2: What can we do to rebuild, you know, trust professionally?
1: I think the first thing, if you can visit, and if you visit, you'll get the energy, you'll understand what we mean. And it's something we build and explain or describing, or we failed in mentioning that still people visit. So the easiest way to understand, visit. Second, find ways to make money. Like we don't want it to come as a, I would want to help, we all want to help each other, but you can come with the intention to do well and do good. You can come with the intention of really working hard to add value. But don't come as a tourist.
2: Yeah.
1: We have people
2: as an come for business. Yeah.
1: Come as a tourist if you are a tourist, but don't come as an investor or business as a tourist, where people come in with a bag and say, give me money, I'll go away, or come and say, buy my product and I'll go away. If you want to really create value there and create value for yourself, you need to come as an investor who stays there for long, even if you're selling a product.
2: Yeah.
1: Think of this as a long term. And people who did very well. Did very, very well. This is not. You have the example of GE, you have the example of State Street, you have the example of BlackRock, you have the example of now General Atlantic. They do very, very well because the region is relationship-based and sticky. Once you are a partner, you are a partner, your kids are. Your grandkids are.
2: Okay, I'll give you this question in a very specific silo, right? You mentioned some great big names, all of which were familiar. What about for the emerging manager or for the early VC? the person who is not a BlackRock yet, but maybe could be, how can they come to Saudi and make the most of it? How would they, what would you tell that GSB almost grad who's going to be the next big VC to make his first step?
1: So invest in the relationships in it. So make sure you know how to add value. We've had senior executives, without naming them, in very large corporates who said, if I'm beginning my career now, I'll move there. But even if I'm not, visit the region where there's long-term dividends. So if I want to do something, invest in that relationship. And
3: MFA Film Screenings. You're invited to a free screening of a short film by first-year students in the MFA program in Documentary Film Department and Art History. The screening will be held on Thursday, June 11th at 6 p.m. in Oshman Hall at McMurtry Building on the Stanford campus. A Q&A with filmmakers and a reception will follow. Parking on campus is free after 4 p.m. except by the Oval, and the event is free and open to the public. Down in the Basement. 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A huge thanks to the entire staff at KZSU. 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Up next is a great new show with some great new DJs. 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

night is a thief, so it's rope. It steals the colors for the day. 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

0: Hello, everyone. It is 4:26 on Friday, and you are listening to Birdcage. This is your host, Taryn, and I'm here with a few friends today, and they're going to give you some PSAs. So this is Avery first.
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0: Shut up. 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
1: That's gone, dude.

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It is May 22nd, Friday, May 22nd. I have not been on the air in a few weeks because scheduling a radio show at 5 p.m. on a Friday, perhaps not the smartest move I've done in my radio career, but we're here to enjoy it now. Happy Friday. Welcome to the weekend. We have a great set coming up for you once I remember how the station works. So in the meantime, we are going to filibuster as we always do. Over the weekend, I should say last weekend, the latest reason why I was not in the studio to broadcast the second arrangement was because I was out of state entirely. By that, I mean I was in the great state of Seattle. We're going to redo that because I mixed up what a state and a city are. I was in the great state of Washington, in the city of Seattle to be specific. I did some solo travel. I was there for 4 days. 3.5 days. I was there for 3 nights. Got there, flew up Friday morning, and I left Monday morning, but I left on a different mode of transportation than I arrived in. I flew up and took Amtrak back down. The first half of the Amtrak was very enjoyable, going through the Pacific Northwest wilderness. The second half was slightly less enjoyable because there was a cumulative 4 hours of delay on the train in Northern California, I think Redding, California, which now that I've been through that part of Northern California, I understand why people forget about it, because there's just a